Metric on Out of the Box, the longtime Canadian band who have just released a great new album called Romanticize the Dive. That was Moral Compass. We heard a real retro song from the Lemon Twigs right before that from their new album, Look Out for Your Mind. That was Just Can't Get Over Losing You. And talk about retro, I played a new song from Paul McCartney with Ringo Starr that'll be on the next Paul McCartney solo album coming out soon. That was Home to Us. The album will be called The Boys of Dungeon Lane. 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It's all new rock, Americana, and blues. And here's Allison Russell with Cold April on Out of the Box.

That's a new one from the next Old Crow Medicine Show album on Out of the Box. It's coming out in June, called Union Made. And the two songs they've released off it so far also feature Molly Tuttle on vocals, who might as well be part of the band because she's getting ready to marry their leader, Ketch Sakur. That was Last American Waltz. We heard Broken Social Scene, who have had a lot of success with their new album called Remember the Humans. And that was Hey Amanda. And Allison Russell started off that set. She's coming out with a new album this summer. That was a song from it called Cold April. I'm Paul Shagrew, and here's that great new jam from Anthony Rosano and the Conqueroos. They're going to be putting this on a collection of rarities coming out soon. It's the live version of Down at the Bottom on Out of the Box.

playing the blues on Out of the Box. It's a nightly occurrence here on the show as I keep you up to date on all the contemporary blues releases. And that was Mike Zito from his new tribute album to his hometown of St. Louis called Outside or the East Side and Downtown at Midnight. We heard Mark Broussard before that from an album that I featured recently as an album of the week called Chance Worth Taking. That was one of the collaborations he does with Joe Bonamassa called I'm Going Home. And Anthony Rizzano and the Conqueroos started off that set with a new live recording of Down at the Bottom. I still remember when Anthony came into the studio years ago and sat down and played an acoustic version of that song. They closed out the Out of the Box series earlier this year, too. I'm Paul Shagru, and here's another track from the album that I featured as last week's album of the week, the new one by Rostam called American Stories. This is one of the songs I wasn't able to get to last week. It's called The Road to Death on Out of the Box.

Sam Fender collaborating with Olivia Dean on that song Rain Me In on Out of the Box. That was on Sam's last album that came out last year, and now he's re-recorded it with her joining him on vocals. We heard Fruit Bats before that. They're coming out with a new album called Landfill soon, and that was a song called That Goddamn Sun. And Rostam started off that set with another track from American Stories, last week's album of the week. That was called The Road to Death. I'm Paul Shagru. I've got time for one more set, and I'll start it up with another song from the great new Casey Musgraves album called Middle of Nowhere. Here's Abilene on Out of the Box.

0: That's Kevin Morby finishing up Out of the Box tonight with a standout track from his new album, Little Wide Open. It's called 100,000. We heard His Golden Messenger before that. I'm People is the name of their new album, and that was Shaky Eyes. And Casey Musgraves started off that set with a little story song called Abilene. That's on her new album called Middle of Nowhere. And that's going to do it for me, Paul Chagrut. Thanks for listening tonight. Talk to you again tomorrow night at 7 with plenty more new rock, Americana, and blues. Tonight's show is about to be made available on demand at whrv.org/out-of-the-box.
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Nice track there from the Yellow Jackets, getting us into our Senate in Session Jazz Show from their Raising Our Voice release. The track called Brotherly, written by the bass player, Dane Alderson. Dane is he's from Virginia. He lives up near Charlottesville. He's been with the Jackets now for a few years. Fantastic bass player, fantastic writer. Love his writing. That gets us into the program. Hi, everyone. I'm Jay Sennett, host and producer for the show. As always, thank you for listening to 89.5 WHRV HD Norfolk, 88.5 WHRG HD Gloucester Point, 90.1 WHRX HD Nassauwettix, 91.9 WHRE HD Eastville, and 88.1 WHRL Emporia. It's time for jazz now here on Senate in Session throughout the remainder of the evening. Let's get back to the music. A classic here, some syncopated funk from Herbie Hancock, from his Thrust classic on Columbia Records. The track here called Actual Proof on 89.5.

Wrapping up that set, Robert Jospe and the Quartet from the Night Sky release with Samba Sunrise, and the Kevin Hayes Trio, pianist Kevin Hayes and his trio from You've Got a Friend with the title track, and actually, yeah, the title track there, You've Got a Friend, and Herbie Hancock starting the set, kicking off that set of three from his Thrust classic on Columbia Records with Actual Proof, kicking off the set. Underway with jazz right here on Send It In Session. I'm Jay Sennett, host and producer for the show. Thank you for tuning in. The United States Air Force Academy Band, they're known as the Falconeers, from the Watershed release with Impressions, kicking off this set on 89.5.

Wrapping up the set, pianist Peter Martin from Something Unexpected, wrapping up the set of two, and the United States Air Force Academy band, the Falconeers, from the Watershed release with Impressions, kicking off that set of two. I'm Jay Sennett, Sennett in Session right here on 89.5. Thanks so much for tuning in. Music from the new Gary Burton Quartet, which is not a new quartet anymore. That's the title of this group that he had at that time. Gary has since retired. He's been retired now for several years. The CD is called Guided Tour, and the track here called Caminos, the new Gary Burton Quartet to start the set.

That's the trio led by drummer Peter Erskine, Alan Pasqua at the piano, Scott Colley bass from the Peregrine release, Bop B, the name of the track, and vibraphone master Gary Burton from the new Gary Burton Quartet Guided Tour release, a record from several years back. Gary has long since retired, but that's what he was calling the quartet at that time. Caminos, the name of the track starting the set. Send it in session right here at 89.5 WHRV HD Norfolk, 88.5 WHRG HD Gloucester Point, 90.1 WHRX HD Nassauwetics, 91.9 WHRE HD Eastville, and 88.1 WHRL Emporia. Wherever you're listening from, thanks so much for tuning in. We greatly appreciate it. Stanley Clark, Marcus Miller, Victor Wooten, SMV, they're known as, and the CD here they put out a couple of years back called Thunder. This is Tutu, written by bassist Marcus Miller.

Saxophonist Steve Wilson wrapping up the set of three from his Enduring Sonance release. Quiet Girl wrapping up the set, and George Benson, his classic Breezin' from the Essential George Benson Collection, and SMV, Stanley Clark, Marcus Miller, and Victor Wooten from the Thunder release with Tutu, a track that Marcus wrote for Miles Davis. I'm Jay Sennett, Sennett in Session here on 89.5. Composer-arranger Javier Narro and his jazz orchestra. Alkibalon, the name of the CD, Softly is in a Morning Sunrise, featuring vocalist Veronica Swift into the set.

That's Nat Adderley Jr., pianist, from his Took So Long release with Invitation, closing out the set of two, and composer and arranger Javier Narro and his jazz orchestra from the Alquibalon release with Softly as in a Morning Sunrise, featuring vocalist Veronica Swift, kicking off that set of two. Senate in session Monday through Thursday nights from 9 until 1, Sunday afternoons from 1 until 5, and Saturday mornings from midnight until 4. Thank you so much for tuning in. Vibraphone master Steve Nelson from the Brothers Under the Sun release with the standard The More I See You on 89.5.

Nicely done. That's vocalist Catherine Russell from her live release. Wrapping up the set of two, I Just Refuse to Sing the Blues, the name of the track there. Closing out the set of two, and vibraphonist Steve Nelson from Brothers Under the Sun. The standard, The More I See You, starting that set of two. Sennett in Session right here on 89.5. I'm Jay Sennett, host and producer for the show. Thank you so much for tuning in. And keep in mind, you can hear my show day or night on your computer by going to whrv.org/Sennett in Session. You can hear archive programs and see my playlist for those shows, whrv.org/Sennett in Session. And thank you for tuning in. The New York Voices up next. Blue Rhonda a la Turk, some Dave Brubeck.

Nice writing and playing. Pianist Sharon Minamoto from her Goodbye Strawberry Hill release. Sharon Minamoto. Rosebud, the name of the track, closing out the set of two, and the New York Voices from Reminiscing in Tempo with Dave Brubeck's Blue Rondo a la Turk. They call it Round, Round, Round. And usually when you see that happening, when they change the title like that, it's like they wrote lyrics to the piece with the publisher's permission, of course, and they changed the title, but it's really Brubeck's Blue Rondo a la Turk. Send it in session right here in 89.5 WHRV HD Norfolk, 88.5 WHRG HD Gloucester Point, 90.1 WHRX HD Nassauwetix, 91.9 WHRE HD Eastville, and 88.1 WHRL Emporia. Thanks so much for tuning in. Hoping you are enjoying the jazz here on 89.5. Bassist Carlos Henriquez and the Big Band from the Monk Conclaves release with I Mean You. Nice Latin interpretations of the music of Thelonious Monk.

Yeah, nicely done. Pianist Russell Ferrante and his trio from the Inflection release. Russell was the pianist with the Yellow Jackets, but he put out a nice jazz trio record a couple of years back. 57 Chevy, the name of the track there. And guitarist Juan Carlos Quintero from his The Story of Love CD with Poodle Mambo and the jazz fusion ensemble The Outer Net. Before that, from The Light and the Fury with Menacing Images. And trombonist Peter Sumner and a septet from Happy-Go-Lucky Locals with Thelonious Monk's Mysterioso. And speaking of monks, starting the set, bassist Carlos Henriquez and his big band from the Monk Conclaves release with I Mean You, kicking off that set. Nice long set there. Hope you enjoyed that set. Send it in session right here in 89.5. We're going to stay in that Latin concept for a little while longer. Trumpeter Arturo Sandoval from his Sang release with the title track into this set.

for those who sleep against the doorways of the harrowing highways. Even then, a lighted skyway.

Whew, some extraordinary piano work there from the legendary Oscar Peterson from the Exclusively For My Friends box set, 4-CD box set on Verve Records. Came out several years back. And then we heard Oscar playing In a Mellow Tone from the same box set. And guitarist Sergio Pereira from the Colors of Time release, nice Brazilian jazz project here, So They Sleep, the track. And vocalist Kurt Elling along with the WDR Big Band from the CD In the Brass Palace, Bob Mincer doing the arranging. Wayne Shorter's Speak No Evil, and trumpeter Arturo Sandoval from the Sang release with the title track starting that set. Jazz right here on Sanded in Session on 89.5 WHRV HD Norfolk, 88.5 WHRG HD Gloucester Point, 90.1 WHRX HD Nassauwetics, 91.9 WHRE HD Eastville, and 88.1 WHRL Emporia. Wherever you're listening from, hoping you're enjoying the jazz, and thanks so much for tuning in. Let's start this set with kind of a medley of tracks here. Bebop and Confirmation, the old Charlie Parker classic. And they play it way up, meaning fast, up-tempo. Session led by drummer Ulysses Owens Jr. The CD Around the World with You, Bebop and Confirmation, into the set.

Closing out the set, saxophonist Jesse Davis from his Reflections release with Blue Autumn. Closing out the set of four. And pianist, composer Ryan Cohen. Whew, man, this man can write some music, seriously. Fantastic pianist, but a sensational writer. From his Originations release, Imaginary Lines, the name of the track, Ryan Cohen. Jamie Collum before that from the Interlude release with Sack of Woes. And maybe some of you remember Cannonball Adderley and the group playing that track. And Ulysses Owens Jr. from Around the World with You with Bebop and Confirmation starting that set. Sending in session right here on 89.5. Time for one more set. And our final set starts with pianist Billy Childs from the Triumvirate release, One Fleeting Instant, featuring drummer Ari Honig.

Yeah, beautifully done. Nice writing, orchestrating, playing. Canadian pianist Brian Dickinson with the String Quartet October Songs. With that's the title of the CD, October Songs, but the track Autumn Glow, wrapping up the set of five. And vocalist Michael Mayo from the Fly release with I Wish. Trombonist Michael Deese from the Spartan Strong release with Frame for the Blues. Drummer Nate Smith from Live Action with Automatic, and pianist Billy Childs from the Triumvirate release with One Fleeting Instant, starting that set. And that wraps up this edition of Senate in Session. I'm Jay Senate. Had a lot of fun playing the music for you. As always, thank you for listening to 89.5 WHRV HD Norfolk, 88.5 WHRG HD Gloucester Point, 90.1. 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We'll let Go Go Penguin take us up to the top of the hour from the self-titled release. Stay with us, more great programming coming your way, as always, here on 89.5.

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1: 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South Carolina lawmakers rejected President Trump's call for redistricting to help the GOP hold on to the U.S. House in the midterms. 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
6: This is Morning Edition from NPR News. I'm E. Martinez.
7: And I'm Steve Inskeep. We've learned in recent days of a man charged with doing something like spying for China. Thomas Paquin II is accused of working for China without registering as a foreign agent. He's been in custody since February and is due in court on Friday. Politico's Josh Gerstein broke this story of a man between two worlds, one of the people who make their living between the United States and China.
8: He is an American journalist. He describes himself as a sort of a geopolitical consultant. He has lived in China for the last decade and a half or so, and seems to have operated kind of on the fringes of Republican politics and kind of MAGA politics since Trump came on the scene.
7: What is it that the government alleges that he did that was illegal?
8: So the U.S. government is alleging that Paquin acted as an unregistered foreign agent for China. He's not exactly charged with spying or espionage, but he is charged with working pretty much directly for someone who the FBI believes is part of China's spy apparatus, a handler basically for the Ministry of State Security in China. The claim is that Paquin was involved in transporting some cell phones and maybe a laptop with encryption technology on it and trying to deliver it to someone else who was vying for a job in the Trump administration.
7: There's so many fascinating details in this story, and here is one. You note that the FBI, once they found out about this man, tried to make him a double agent, according to the court filings.
8: Right. So it sounds like after they first intercepted Paquin at the airport when he was coming in from China in January 2025, they sent him on his way. And then apparently Paquin returned in February of this year, and that's when things sort of amped up. He had a bunch of meetings in the U.S., and it sounds like he was involved in setting up some type of sting operation against that person who did eventually get some type of job in the Trump administration at a hotel in Washington in February of this year. Exactly what the outcome of that sting operation was is not totally clear. We know that Paquin was arrested soon after it happened, and what happened with the person who had the job in the Trump administration isn't described in this court affidavit.
7: Are we maybe finding out why he is only accused of failing to register as a lobbyist as opposed to being accused of spying?
8: It could be that maybe he cooperated with the FBI to a degree that they're willing to pursue a lesser charge against him. Paquin's attorney is basically

0: Coming up, Ozzy Osbourne's widow Sharon tells the BBC she hopes the Ozzy AI avatar will receive its debut in Birmingham in the English Midlands, where the singer was born and where he gave his final performance just 3 weeks before he died.
1: You can go and talk to Ozzy and ask him anything you want and he'll talk back to you. You can have your photo taken with Ozzy. You can ask him anything you want and he will talk to you.
0: That's coming up in a few minutes' time. First, our headlines this hour. The head of the World Health Organization has warned of a catastrophic collision of war and disease in the DRC, with the Ebola outbreak spreading faster than current efforts to scale up the response. And Spanish police have raided the headquarters of the governing Socialist Party in a probe into possible illegal financing. We'll have that story also coming up here on NewsHour. I'm Sean Lay, and this is NewsHour, coming live from the BBC studios in London.
2: The moon has become a vast, complex space station. Suddenly, frightened, blasted out of Earth orbit, destined to journey forever, deeper and deeper into the unknown, where human extinction on moon base Alpha may be seconds away.

0: 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The New Kent Sheriff's Office is investigating a string of car break-ins after suspects shot at a victim overnight Monday. We'll have more on that story from the newsroom coming up at 12:04 here on 89.5.
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0: 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Mostly cloudy and warm today, high temperature into the upper 80s, chance for rain, possible storms developing this afternoon, continuing off and on overnight tonight with a low dropping back around 71, clearing tomorrow with mostly sunny skies and a high temperature near 82 degrees. 1A continues on 89.5 WHRV. 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
3: This is 1A. I'm Jen White. We're discussing the construction of new border security measures near Big Bend National Park in West Texas. It's part of our local spotlight series, and we're talking to Sam Karras, reporter at the Big Bend Sentinel, and Travis Bubenek, news director at Marfa Public Radio. Now let's bring a new voice to the conversation. Lakin Jordahl is a National Public Lands Advocate at the Center for Biological Diversity. He joins us from Tucson, Arizona. Lakin, welcome to 1A.
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0: Hi, everyone. 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
4: This is 1A. I'm Jen White. 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We meet long-lost sisters who found each other as adults through a DNA test. 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We hear how their mother's secret echoed through their lives, and we want to hear from you, too. Have you ever uncovered a family secret through a DNA test, old documents, or a disclosure after years of silence? 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What effect did the revelation have on your relationships? 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Or leave a message with our app, 1A Vox Pop, and we'll share your stories tomorrow. Now back to the films, big and small, that you should have on your radar this summer. We're here with Jacqueline Coley, awards editor for Rotten Tomatoes, and pop culture writer and film and TV critic Jen Chaney. And we want to hear from you. If you've seen a great movie in theaters recently, what

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4: Today on the New Yorker Radio Hour, the president of the UFC and one of Donald Trump's closest confidants, Dana White.
5: Well, I have this philosophy that we're all human beings and fighting's in our DNA. We get it, we like it. Even a sophisticated guy like you that writes for the New Yorker and whatever, if a fight broke out in here right now, it would create this sort of energy in here with you and I, and we'd be like, oh, wow. So, and we would watch the fight play out.
4: Right.
5: It's just in us. It's in us. Absolutely.
4: And even as Donald Trump's popularity keeps plummeting, Dana White is bringing the UFC right to the White House lawn.
5: People can ask me about Donald Trump for the rest of my life, and I'll tell you all the great things that I love about this guy. What I'll be happy to be out of is politics.
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6: Live from NPR News, I'm Lakshmi Singh. President Trump's televised cabinet meeting is underway. He is addressing aggressive immigration enforcement in the U.S., tax cuts, and ongoing U.S. attempts to get Iran to negotiate an end to hostilities and a reopening of the Strait of Hormuz. Trump's facing mounting pressure at home to get Iran to reopen that key waterway where stalled shipments are part of the reason people are paying higher energy prices. NPR's Frank Ordonez reports that over the weekend, the president said a groundbreaking deal with Iran was imminent. Then a day later, U.S. forces attacked Iranian speedboats suspected of attempting to lay mines, continuing to send mixed signals about ending the war.
7: He was almost actually taking a victory lap, thanking intermediaries for their help with negotiations. And then, of course, you had the blowback from Republicans and Israel. I would say that this was the most emphatic he's been about an upcoming deal, but it's happened before. I mean, last month, Trump said they were very close to a deal and that the two sides agreed to even dig up Iran's enriched uranium. The reality is, while the president has repeatedly projected this kind of optimism, there has yet to be anything really concrete or durable toward a resolution.
6: That's Frank Ordonez reporting. The Israeli military is warning residents in one of Lebanon's biggest cities to leave. NPR's Jane Arraf reports the alert applies to nearly all of Tyre.
8: Israeli forces have pushed further into Lebanon and escalated their attacks since Tuesday, killing dozens of people, including women and children. The Israeli prime minister says they intend to crush Iran-backed Hezbollah. In a new warning, Israel told residents of Tyre, the second biggest city in southern Lebanon, to evacuate evacuate immediately or risk being killed. The warning covers tens of thousands of residents, including in Palestinian refugee camps. More than 1.2 million people have already been displaced by fighting between Israel and Hezbollah, leaving many families with nowhere to go. Jane Arraf, NPR News, Beirut.
9: For the first time since 2013, there will be a new U.S. senator for Texas after incumbent John Cornyn was defeated by Attorney General Ken Paxton in yesterday's primary. The Texas newsroom's Blaise Gainey reports a Democrat in the race, James Tallarico, is already out with anti-Paxton messaging.
10: Minutes after the winner was cleared, Tallarico's campaign sent an email out featuring a new video where he highlights Paxton's impeachment.
11: 3 years ago, Ken Paxton was impeached by his own party for using his public office to enrich himself and his donors at the expense of the people.
10: Paxton also quickly came out with his own bar, calling Tallarico the most well-funded radical Democrat in America.
9: That's Blaise Gainey reporting on yesterday's runoff. From Washington, this is NPR News.
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2: This is WHRO News with a look at local, state, and regional headlines. Newport News Police Chief Steve Drew discussed a video circulating online on Tuesday where a police officer is seen pointing his gun at a black SUV early Sunday morning. Drew said the clip doesn't tell the whole story. Police responded to a call around 2 a.m. about minors hanging out of windows and dancing on top of cars in a parking garage. Drew said an officer feared that he was going to be hit by a car and pulled his firearm. The officer walked over to the car and de-escalated the situation. Several people are facing charges after the incident. Governor Abigail Spanberger vetoed 31 bills following the first General Assembly session of her term. That includes 8 bills she vetoed in April immediately after the session concluded, and 23 she proposed amending, but the Democrat-led legislature declined to change. Former Republican Governor Glenn Youngkin rejected 33 bills during his first year in office. The New Kent Sheriff's Office is investigating a string of car break-ins after suspects shot at a victim overnight Monday. The New Kent Sheriff's Office said unlocked cars are a prime target. The Sheriff's Office is asking anyone with video of this incident to call them. The Bold Mariner Brewing Company in Ocean View will close its doors this Saturday after 10 years in business. The brewery once was located in Lambert's Point before moving in 2019 into the former Bank of the Commonwealth building on Ocean View Avenue. Barry Graham, WHRO News.
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4: Welcome to The New Yorker Radio Hour. I'm David Remnick. There will be a variety of celebrations to honor America's 250th anniversary this year. And much of it can be easily anticipated. Plenty of fireworks, buildings bathed in red, white, and blue lights, even a military parade. But something else is happening, something that probably would not be happening if anyone other than Donald Trump was in the White House.
13: It sounds crazy. I know it's going to be very high security and high stress and weird to have a fight at the White House in the middle of a war. But I would hope the war will be sorted out by June, but quite honestly, I'm not confident that that's going to be the case.
14: No. Mm.
15: Yeah.
14: No.
13: Yeah, so that would be weird.
14: Yeah. Having this very
4: That's Joe Rogan describing the upcoming fight on the South Lawn of the White House, put on by UFC, the Ultimate Fighting Championship. That's the Premier League for mixed martial arts, where fighters call on a variety of styles from around the world, and it's arguably the most brutal professional sport, and also one of the most popular. UFC was founded in 1993, but it wasn't a big success until Dana White took over as president of the company in 2001. It kept growing and growing until last year, the UFC cut a broadcast deal with Paramount for $7.7 billion. Dana White has also been friends with Donald Trump for a quarter century, and he's been one of the president's most influential supporters.
16: And we also have a man, Dana White, who has done some job. He's a tough guy.
4: I recently sat down with Dana White to find out more about his remarkable rise to prominence and his relationship with the President of the United States. I've got to figure that our audience, let me put it this way, not all of them watch UFC fights regularly. Right. Let's put it that way.
5: Yeah. But I think you would also be surprised in who is and who isn't a UFC fan.
4: So where does this all come from? We know about the origins of boxing. People have been fighting forever for sport and otherwise. This form of fighting comes from where?
5: In the early 90s, a bunch of television guys, local guy here from New York named Bob Meyerowitz, got together and said, let's answer the age-old question of which fighting style is the best. We put a boxer against a wrestler, kung fu versus karate, and, right. and all these type of things. And they did the first one, and it rivaled the WWE and boxing pay-per-views at the time. So they were like, wow, we got something here. So they did another one and another one. What they never realized at the time is that they were building a sport. And the answer to that age-old question is no one fighting style is the best. You have to have a little piece of everything
4: right.
5: to be a complete fighter. And Bruce Lee was saying that in the 60s.
4: So I went to see, when I was a kid, I went to see on close what was called closed circuit in a yep. movie theater, Muhammad Ali fight a Japanese Inoki was
5: yep.
4: his name.
5: That's
4: and,
5: right.
4: And the wrestler just stayed on his back and kept kicking Ali in the shins.
5: Yep.
4: It was not exciting, I got to tell you.
5: It's very true.
4: But UFC has what kind of rules? You get into this octagon, two men or two women, and then what?
5: So what you're saying is exactly right. When you started pitting style versus style, it wasn't very exciting. There was a lot of stalling. And when we bought the UFC back in 2001, we ran toward regulation, meaning to have the athletic commissions in each state oversee us.
4: What are the rules for the uninitiated? Two fighters yeah. get into the octagon, this kind of padded ring with
5: right.
4: with a kind of a fence around
5: yep.
4: it. And then I've got these gloves that aren't quite boxing gloves on
5: right.
4: me. Maybe they protect my hands. Maybe they don't.
5: They do. That's right.
4: And then you just go in and you'll, forgive me, you go to beat the living crap out of the other guy. What's allowed, what's not? Because in boxing, you can't hit below the belt.
5: Right.
4: There's
5: you
4: all
5: can't
4: kinds
5: do
4: of
5: that
4: rules.
5: Here. There, yeah. There's most of the same type of rules, except this can go to the ground where you can use submissions. You can strike on the ground.
4: What's a submission?
5: A submission is where probably—
4: Well, it used to be called the sleeper hold in
5: yeah,
4: professional wrestling.
5: That's what I was just going to yeah. say. Probably the best one is called the rear naked choke, where right. you get the choke in, and the guy either taps out or he goes to sleep. Yeah. So the sleeper hold.
4: Goes to sleep is a euphemism.
5: No. You. So what you do is the choke closes the carotid arteries, which slows the blood flow to the brain and makes you go to sleep.
4: Okay, I think I just sensed a lot of people passing
5: yeah,
4: out at home.
5: So how dangerous
4: is this compared to boxing and the other martial arts?
5: This is how dangerous it is. 30 years, never had a death or serious injury. Cheerleading can't say that, okay? And 6 to 7 boxers die a year.
4: Nobody's ever died.
5: 30 years. When you spend the money on the proper medical attention before they get in, during the fight, and after the fight, you eliminate a lot of the risks in the sport.
4: What about injury down the line? We all know the effects of football, CTEs in the rest. And, you know, I've met a lot of boxers
5: yep.
4: who might have their wits about them when they're active, but years later, you've met them too.
5: Absolutely.
4: Floyd Patterson, Muhammad Ali, many, many other fighters that I've met and tried to interview, they've really lost it. And it's very clear that this is the result of, you know, just repetitive blows to the head.
5: Yep, absolutely.
4: Are you saying that UFC is free of that?
5: No. Anytime you're taking shots to the head, it is very bad for you.
4: So how do you justify it?
5: You don't. You know, you have grown adults who choose to do this for a living, and this is what they want to do. They make this. It's not like that thing that went on in the NFL where they thought helmets were protecting their brains.
4: Right.
5: You know.
4: And they became
5: everybody
4: they became a weapon.
5: That goes into this knows that getting punched in the head is bad for you.
4: Yeah. What's the appeal to you? How did you get into this?
5: So I was, you know, a big fan of boxing and grew up loving boxing. It was my favorite sport. And I went to high school with these guys, the Fertitta brothers. They own Station Casinos in Las Vegas. Like
4: you grew
5: the
4: up
5: fourth
4: in the East Coast and then you moved to Las Vegas,
5: I
4: right?
5: moved to Las Vegas when I was in fifth grade. And I ended up going to high school with these guys, and one night, Frank Fertitta and I were at the Hard Rock in Las Vegas. And there was a fighter there named John Lewis who fought in the UFC, and he had a jiu-jitsu school. And Frank said, I've always wanted to learn jiu-jitsu. So we went over and talked to him. We set up a private lesson on Monday, and we became obsessed. We started training, you know, four or five times a week in jiu-jitsu. And through that, we started to meet a lot of the fighters that fought in the UFC, mm-hmm. and we were blown away. Most of these guys, you know, it wasn't the same story as boxing. Boxing story is I came from the mean streets of such and such, and if it wasn't for boxing, I'd be dead or in jail.
14: Right.
5: The complete opposite with UFC fighters. Most
14: why would that be?
5: Because when you think about, if your parents put you in martial arts when you were young, your parents had money.
14: Yeah.
5: And a lot of these guys were college wrestlers, so they all went to college. Like Chuck Liddell. Do you know who Chuck Liddell is?
14: Sure, yeah.
5: So
14: tell everybody.
5: The stereotypical ultimate fighter, if you saw him, he's got a mohawk, big mean-looking guy with a Fu Manchu. He looks like an axe murderer, if you saw the guy. He graduated from Cal Poly with a degree in accounting. So these were the type of guys that were fighting in the UFC, and I thought that their stories were very interesting. And the truth is, if you've ever been to a UFC fight, anybody who's listening right now that's been, it is the most exciting live sporting event you will ever see. There's so many different ways to win and lose, and just the energy and the buzz inside the building is amazing.
14: What do you mean there's so many ways to win and lose?
5: So in boxing, I punch you to the head or body more times than you punch me to the head or body, and I win, or I knock you out. In the UFC, you can do all of that too, but you can also kick, knee, elbow, punch. It can go to the ground where you fight for submission. So it's nonstop action.
14: Tell me this, Dana. I wrote a book about Muhammad Ali long ago. I think we both agree he might be the greatest even athlete who ever lived, certainly the most
5: or
14: exciting
5: human.
14: In my lifetime. Or human.
5: Yeah.
14: Who's the Muhammad Ali of the UFC in your estimation and why?
5: Well, we have a guy named Conor McGregor, who I would say is like our Muhammad Ali.
14: Right.
5: But if you're looking for your Michael Jordan, it would be John Jones, who is the greatest.
14: Now, why is that? Tell us about John Jones and why he.
5: So John Jones is undefeated still. He's never been beat, and he's moved up and down weight classes. It's very, very unique and hard to be undefeated in the UFC.
14: How did you buy UFC? Because you seem to, in retrospect, have bought it for a song.
5: Yeah, $2 million. So when we were training in jiu-jitsu and we started to meet a lot of the fighters, I started to manage some of the guys. And I got into a contract dispute with the old owner, Bob Meyerowitz. And Bob said, you know what? There is no more money, okay? I don't even know if I can afford to put on the next event. We hung up and I said, wow, that's interesting. I called my partners, Lorenzo and Frank Fertitta, and said, I just got off the phone with the owner of the UFC. I think they're going bankrupt. They're in trouble. We should buy them.
14: Wasn't it kind of risky? You had Senator John McCain, who's nobody's idea of a wimp, God knows, call MMA human cockfighting.
5: Right.
14: How do you respond to that?
5: Yeah. I think that without Senator John McCain, I probably wouldn't be sitting here having this conversation with you right now. You know,
14: Tell me why.
5: You know, his stance on the UFC drove them toward, and not only them, but us when we bought it, toward regulation and being regulated by the athletic commissions in each state. This many people want to see a freak show. This many people want to see a real sport.
14: So what separated it from the old form to the new form? What were the regulations that were put into place? It used to be banned in 36 states.
5: Well, here's what happened. Well, think about this. It wasn't allowed on pay-per-view. You as a grown adult didn't have the option to buy it. Porn was on pay-per-view.
14: Mm-hmm.
5: UFC was not allowed. So when we bought it for $2 million, our goal was to get it back on free television, which everybody thought was impossible.
14: So what were the regulations put into place so that it was no longer a freak show?
5: So what sort of tripped them up early was them sensationalizing it, like, two men enter the octagon, one man leaves, the most brutal, bloody, violent sport in the world. You know, there are no rules. There's this, you know.
14: That's just hype.
5: Right.
14: You hear that in boxing, too.
5: But at the time, and I was involved in boxing, and when the first one was coming, nobody believed it was true. There's no way this could be real, that this is going to happen. And It was real. It did happen, and everybody tuned in because of the sensationalism. But that eventually ended up biting him in the end.
14: How so?
5: Because Senator John McCain went after it and said, this is disgusting. Think about at this time, and again, when you and I grew up, right? John Wayne movie. John Wayne would hit a guy, right? Guy would go down. John Wayne didn't jump on top of him and start pounding him. He'd stand him back up and he'd hit him again. You didn't do that. You didn't jump on a guy when he was down. You didn't hit a man when he was down.
14: What do you tell the referees? At what point do the referees jump in and stop the proceedings? Because sometimes somebody will go down and then the other fighter will jump on him and start punching him mercilessly in the head.
5: Yep.
14: It's the fighter's job to keep going, I assume.
5: Well,
14: it's the referee's job to do what?
5: It's the fighter's job to protect himself at all times. And if the referee feels like he can't anymore and the fight needs to be stopped, he stops it. No different than boxing.
14: Mm-hmm.
5: I mean, you've seen some boxing fights where the guy's out on his feet.
14: Yeah, but I've seen some terrible, terrible
5: stoppages.
14: Refereeing.
5: I agree. You'll see it in the UFC, too. There's terrible refereeing sometimes in the UFC.
14: But you're saying it's terrible because they're too hesitant to stop it or too quick to stop it?
5: Both. So sometimes they're too quick, sometimes they're too late. You know, there's terrible refereeing in boxing, UFC, basketball, the NFL. I mean, you're always going to have some human error.
14: What is the breakdown of fans, men and women?
5: Well, a lot more women now than there was in the beginning. In the beginning,
14: because you have women fighters too.
5: My base was males 18 to 34. I mean,
14: yeah.
5: It was a no-brainer. Really, you know, I went through COVID. Right? I don't own brick and mortar. All I need to do is set up an octagon somewhere and beam it. You know, back then I was on ESPN, beam it to ESPN. And our business grew like 77% during COVID. And a lot of them were women.
14: Wow. I've noticed that there are a lot of foreign-born fighters in the UFC, and a lot of them come from Dagestan, Georgia, Chechnya, Uzbekistan. Is it a challenge to try to market the UFC when you have so many foreign fighters or it doesn't really matter?
5: No. You know, people ask me, what about language barriers? What about this? You can be a deaf mute, okay? If you are the baddest man or woman in the world, people want to watch you. If you have that Conor McGregor, that Muhammad Ali thing, I mean, that's just a...
14: Okay, tell me about
5: Conor
14: McGregor. What does Conor McGregor have that separates him out?
5: He has that ability that when he walks into a room, people just, you know, are fascinated by them, to listen to them. They're funny. They have incredible magnetic personalities.
14: And they're real personalities, you know, or are they put on in the way that wrestlers of my childhood and then after?
5: Some really, are.
14: Yeah.
5: Some are, have the thing that they turn on when they're, Conor McGregor has. Like Muhammad Ali was the same guy in the living room with his wife and kids that he was when you saw him on TV.
14: Yeah.
5: And Conor McGregor's the same.
14: Why do you think UFC has taken off now? What is it about the culture, the other sports, the media sphere? Why now?
5: Well, I have this philosophy that no matter what color you are, what country you come from, what language you speak, we're all human beings, and fighting's in our DNA. We get it and we like it. Even a sophisticated guy like you that writes for the New Yorker and whatever, if a fight broke out in here right now, it would create this sort of energy in here with you and I, and we'd be like, oh, wow. And we would watch the fight play out.
14: Right.
5: It's just humans.
14: You think it's just in us?
5: It's in us. Absolutely.
14: 100%. Is that something ugly in us?
5: I don't know about ugly. We're all fighters. Even everybody listening to this show right now, we get up every day and we battle something. We all have to fight. When you get out of bed every morning, life is standing right there to kick you in the face.
14: I've noticed. I've noticed. I'm speaking with Dana White, president and CEO of the Ultimate Fighting Championship. We'll continue in a moment. This is the New Yorker Radio Hour.

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1: I'm speaking with Dana White, President and CEO of the Ultimate Fighting Championship. We'll continue in a moment. 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
1: This is the New Yorker Radio Hour. I'm David Remnick. And I've been speaking today with Dana White, the president and CEO of UFC. Donald Trump was an early supporter of UFC when the league was just getting started in popularity. Dana White, in turn, has stumped for the president at many rallies, and he spoke on his behalf at the last three Republican national conventions, as well as at Trump's victory party in 2024. As Joe Rogan and many others are now wavering in their support for Trump, I asked Dana White how he feels about this second term. We'll continue our conversation now. Dan, I think you got to give me credit for going 17 minutes or whatever it is without mentioning Donald Trump's name. But you're associated with him.
9: I'm not associated with him. He's one of my very, very good friends.
1: Okay. You spoke for him at the nominating conventions.
9: Yep.
1: I think at the victory celebration, you were one of the speakers right there with him.
9: Which I didn't see coming. That was not planned. And
1: why? What? Tell me a bit about the origins of your relationship with Donald Trump. I don't know if it's political in origin or just maybe it's
9: furthest
1: just
9: thing from political.
1: Tell me.
9: So when we started this, all the things that we've talked about in buying and building the UFC. Now imagine if this wasn't allowed on pay-per-view.
1: Mm-hmm.
9: Imagine venues, right? Arenas. Did not want us,
1: yeah.
9: Right? What kind of people would show up to see an event like this, human cockfighting? So Donald Trump owned the Atlantic City casinos at the time, and he had us come to the Taj Mahal for the first fight that we did, UFC 30. We did UFC 30 and UFC 31 at the Taj Mahal.
1: What year is this?
9: 2001.
1: Mm-hmm.
9: He showed up for the first fight of the night and stayed till the end, both times that we went there. And every good thing that ever happened to me in my career after that, he was always the first guy to reach out and say, congratulations. I always knew this was going to be big. I knew you were going to.
1: What did he like about it?
9: Well, I think he's a fight fan. You know, mm-hmm. You want to talk about a fighter. I mean, that guy's a fighter. One of the, you know, most resilient human beings I've ever met in my life. And he, you know, he had the big Tyson fights and boxing matches at his place. So he's a fight fan. And the guy has always been a good friend to me. And then in 2015, when he decided he was going to run, he reached out to me and he said, I would be honored if you'd speak for me. Well, this is the way he said it. He called me and said, if you don't want to do this, I completely understand. but I would be honored if you would speak for me.

0: at the Republican convention, and everybody told me not to do it.
1: First, Donald has great business instincts. He supports businesses of all sizes. He'll make it possible for them to grow and succeed, which is the backbone of a strong economy. Second, Donald is a hard worker. This guy's going to get up there. He's going to roll up his sleeves. He will work with people, and he will put in the time to get things done. Third, for over 15 years, Donald Trump has been a loyal and supportive friend.
2: Well, Dana, tell me a little bit what your politics were like up until then. What was your sense of his politics up until then?
0: I would say that my politics have always been common sense, down the middle, leaning a little left.
2: Mm-hmm.
0: That's what I would say I was.
2: In what sense?
0: In my 20s, my late teens and 20s, I spent in Massachusetts, which is mm-hmm. very liberal.
2: Mm-hmm.
0: I would consider myself a 80s, 90s Democrat.
2: Have you changed over time politically?
0: No, I haven't changed.
2: So you remain a kind of center-left Democrat?
0: Yeah, I would, yeah, yeah.
2: Do you talk politics with Trump? Or did you before the first convention?
0: No.
2: That wasn't a currency of your conversation, of your relationship.
0: If you look at any of my speeches at the conventions or any of that, I don't ever say the left is wrong or the left is bad or the left is this. I spoke about who he is as a person and as a friend and as a human being, because a lot of the narrative that they put out there about him and who he is as a person is gross.
2: But
0: positively not true.
2: Okay, so let's dig into that a little bit.
0: Yeah.
2: I think it's fair to say that if he has that reputation, it doesn't come from outer space.
0: Oh, it does. It comes from politics. That's where it comes from. It comes
2: but doesn't
0: from
2: it come from his, some of his rhetoric and some of his way of treating people and talking about people?
0: No, I think that, listen, did I wish that back in the day he'd stay off Twitter a little bit more and things like, listen, he's a tough guy and he's not afraid to give his opinion. But he's been talking about politics since he was young. I mean, mm-hmm. if you look back at him, these things that he's a racist and he's a Nazi and he's this and that. I mean, Donald Trump, all this stuff's coming out now. You know, the Michael movie just came out, and you see all these videos now popping up of Trump defending Michael Jackson and the type of person that he was, and that Michael Jackson was around his children and around his family a lot.
2: Wait a minute, Dana. Michael Jackson, as talented as he was, as brilliant as he was a deeply, deeply flawed human being,
0: no
2: to
0: doubt
2: say the
0: about
2: least,
0: it.
2: And was abusive. Everything we know about him.
0: Wait, he was abusive towards kids.
2: Yes, it's terrible.
0: I don't know if that's true. I don't know if that's true, but I can tell you that, you know, the president had a very good relationship with Michael Jackson and had Michael Jackson around his kids all the time, mm-hmm. and, you know, defended him when that stuff was going down.
2: Do you ever talk politics with the president?
0: To call the guy a racist is crazy. He's not a racist.
2: Well, I don't want to go on endlessly about Donald Trump because, you know, then that's all we'll do. But when he puts out a video that shows the Obamas as apes and then won't even apologize for it, you don't get the willies from that?
0: No, I've been around the guy so much and...
2: But that doesn't give you pause, Dana?
0: As far as what?
2: About his views of... Just about his way he talks about other human beings, much less race.
0: But if that's the way he... If he was that type of a person... First of all, I became friends with this guy never even imagining that he would be the president of the United States someday.
2: Right.
0: And if he was that type of person, I would never associate with that type of a person, no matter who he was or who he thinks he is.
2: But if he does that, how is he not that kind of person?
0: He's not.
2: What you're telling me is that you kind of know, I of course you know him better personally,
0: yeah.
2: but he's the most transparent personality we have in public
0: True.
2: Life. He talks to the press all the time. He's on social media all the time. It seems sometimes there's nothing that we don't know about him.
0: Very true.
2: So he's almost as apparent to me as he is to you.
0: And I don't know about the Obama thing
2: yeah.
0: to speak you know, to speak on. I've never seen it. I didn't know that, but I can tell you this: he's not a racist. He's not a fascist. He loves this country, and if you're an American, race, religion, whatever it is, President Trump is on your team. That I guarantee you.
2: There's another person you have a very close relationship with. In fact, you hired him as an announcer, color commentator, is Joe Rogan. Mm. Tell me about him, because I listen to him from time to time. I've written about him, but he's pretty. Now that he's hugely famous, he's kind of protective of him, of himself and his brand. Tell me about your relationship with him.
0: So when we bought the company was based here in New York. So I flew from Vegas to New York, got into the office, and I had to start cleaning out the office. And, you know, there were videotapes everywhere. So I had to figure out what was important to send back to Vegas and what I was going to throw away. So I literally watched hundreds of tapes. And one of the tapes that I popped in, the way that Joe spoke about the UFC and how fighters in the UFC would match up against some of these Hollywood action stars, I was like, this guy's great. This is exactly who I need.
2: Because his talent is what?
0: Talent is he's a martial artist.
2: Right.
0: Black belt in jiu-jitsu. So the hardest part in selling this thing, the Fertittas that I knew, everybody understands the stand-up. Punching and kicking, everybody gets. Right. But as soon as it hits the ground, people have no idea what's going on.
2: What do you mean?
0: As far as setting up submissions, like you said, the sleeper hold.
2: It's more hidden and more complicated.
0: Yeah.
2: Yeah.
0: The technical side of the ground game, Joe was brilliant, and he's a really good speaker. Mm-hmm. So he could walk you through what was happening seconds before it even happened. And he was great at speaking publicly about the UFC.
3: UFC commentator and all-round personality, Joe Rogan. Joe, let me start with you. Will mixed martial arts peak and fall like kickboxing, or will it become a permanent part of the sports culture?
4: Well, I certainly think it's a permanent part of the sports culture. It's a much more exciting sport than any of the other combat sports that are out there right now. And that's why it's here, and that's why it's the fastest growing sport in the world.
0: So when we first bought the company, I flew all over the country meeting with editors of newspapers. Because remember, newspapers were the king then.
2: Right.
0: So all these guys were 60 to 65 years old that I was talking to. All they cared about was ball and stick sports and sometimes boxing. You know what I mean? And the truth of the matter was there was no room for UFC in the papers. Mm-hmm. So I had to buy my way onto radio. Radio was still
2: radio
0: very relevant then. So we would do these satellite radio tours. And what we learned is fighters are not good radio. All right? They'd show up late. Uh-huh. They'd still sound like they were sleeping. There was nothing exciting. So me and Joe Rogan had to do all these radio tours. Now, we're on the West Coast.
2: Yeah.
0: We had to wake up at 3 o'clock in the morning because they're going to drop us into the East Coast at 6 o'clock drive time. So then we'd go East Coast, Midwest, and then the tour would end on the West Coast. Our start all started on radio.
2: So he worked for you for quite a while, and then he obviously has his podcast, which is gigantic. My understanding is that you were instrumental in getting him to endorse Donald Trump this last time around. Tell me that story.
0: Yeah. So I tried to connect him and Trump, you know, for like probably 6 years.
2: Was Rogan wary of Trump in some way? Yeah, why?
0: Rogan didn't want to be political.
2: Uh-huh.
0: He did not want to get into politics. He did not want to be political. And his thing was all, but then he had Bernie Sanders on. And, you know.
2: That's right. He was kind of pro-Bernie Sanders.
0: Very.
2: Yeah.
0: And, you know, and even when I talked to him about Trump going on the podcast, he says, well, okay, well, I'm going to invite Kamala too.
2: Yeah.
0: Oh, cool. Get it. Love it. And early on, I started telling the president, if you stay on Fox and only Fox, you're going to lose. Because most of the people on Fox are already voting for you, and every other network says horrible things about you. You got to start getting into podcasts.
2: And who is he going to reach when he goes on Joe Rogan, in your view?
0: Well, it wasn't just Joe Rogan. It was other podcasters, which
2: right.
0: He was picking me up in Las Vegas, and we were flying to Arizona for a rally. And there's a group called the Nelk Boys that I had created a relationship with. They're young kids that do pranks, and they're YouTubers, mm-hmm. influencers. And I called Jared Kushner, and I said, I want to bring this group of kids, the Nelk Boys, on Air Force One with us to Arizona. And Jared Kushner says, well, you're asking him that. I'm not. And so I called him, and he said, yeah, let's do it. We get in there, and these guys were all excited because they're Trump fans, and, you know, they're kids. So they're, you know, at one point he looks like at me, and he's like, are you kidding me right now? Are you serious? And we're all in there taking pictures. To his brilliance, we go to the rally. He does the rally, and he's leaving the stage, and the YMCA thing's playing, and he sees one of the kids whose name is Steve Will Do It, and he's going crazy. The president calls him up on stage with him, and the whole crowd erupts, and they start doing the YMCA thing. It was the most viral thing on the internet that day, and then he got it. The power of these kids that most people don't know.
2: Right.
0: You know, the media is all starting to get into it now, which the
2: right. It's not 60 Minutes. It's not the mainstream newspaper.
0: By the time the media catches up, it's, you know, it's over. Yeah. So we then we got him on their podcast, and the podcast did something like 8 million views in 4 hours. He got it.
2: If I understand, you called Rogan as the campaign between Kamala Harris and Donald Trump was winding down. You called Rogan, I think. And you said, are you going to endorse or not? What happened?
0: Yes.
2: Tell me about that conversation.
0: I was flying to Mar-a-Lago, me and Frank Fertitta, for election night. And he had done the podcast, and the podcast was blowing up, pulling huge numbers. And I texted him and said, are you voting for Trump? And he said, yes. I said, then endorse. Why have you not endorsed him?
2: What did he say?
0: He said, I'm just busy. I'm this, I'm that.
2: I'm busy.
0: Yeah.
2: He said, I'm busy?
0: Yeah.
2: Please.
0: Yeah.
2: So what happened?
0: He endorsed.
2: You think, so that was you. It's on you.
0: Is it on me?
2: But you gave him the extra shove.
0: Yeah, well, I had been working on him for a few years.
2: So now, these days, I'm sure you've noticed, he's pretty critical of Trump. Now, he was thrilled to see him endorse hallucinogens and Ibogaine. But he's been very tough on him on a number of issues, including ICE, the war in Iran. Do you agree with Rogan on this?
0: I think that anybody who is the president of the United States, you're never going to agree with 100% of what they do.
2: But what do you disagree with Donald Trump?
0: Me and Donald Trump are friends.
2: I get. So you have this, you're saying we're friends.
0: I don't have a transactional relationship with Donald Trump.
2: But you don't want to express any disagreement, be honest with me, between on the air.
0: No, I it's not that I just told you before, I wish I could take his Twitter away, you know, sometimes in the past. I know who this guy is. And
2: do you agree with him on Iran?
0: But we I don't know. I mean I'm not a political guy. I'm not a political guy.
2: Speaking at the conventions, you're at the, you know, triumphant victory party.
0: And what did I say? What did I say when I was at those?
2: No, they were congratulatory. Parts. They were personal, for sure.
0: 100%.
2: They weren't policy-oriented speeches.
0: Absolutely personal speeches. They weren't political in any way, shape, or form.
2: It would be disloyal, you're saying.
0: What would be?
2: To criticize him in any way.
0: No. Not to criticize him. I'm not saying that I agree with all his policies.
2: But you want to keep that general, not specific, is what you're saying.
0: Me, personally? Yeah. You know what I do? I can control my little world that I live in my bubble, my employees, my fighters, my family, and my friends.
2: You're about to have an extraordinary event in Washington. You're going to celebrate the 250th anniversary of the Declaration of Independence with a UFC fight event on the White House lawn. And I've heard the weigh-ins may take place at the Lincoln Memorial. Is that true?
0: Correct.
2: Tell me about that event, its origins, and what you hope to do.
0: Yeah, so we were at a fight, and I can't remember if it was in New Jersey or Miami, we being me and the president. And he leans over to me in the middle of the fight and goes, we should do a fight at the White House. I said, yes. Yes, we should. I'm in. I'm in. And he's like, I think it would be great. to have an event, you know, for America's 250th. And so literally that was a Saturday. On Monday, the White House started calling saying, let's start getting the logistics.
2: And you're in charge.
0: Set up. And yeah.
2: How's it going to work? Who are you going to have fight?
0: So every fight actually means something and matters in the division. Two world titles on the line. And stylistically, it should be a great fight.
2: What's it going to look like? I've seen sketches.
0: Yeah. So
2: it looks like a fight in outer space with the White House there.
0: So here's what happened. And the reason that it looks like that is I don't want to see a light, a screen, a microphone. All I want to see is the White House, the entire White House, and the monument if the fight goes the other way. Mm-hmm. So we had to build this thing that we are calling the Claw. It is the lighting grid.
2: How many people are going to be in the stands around it?
0: So there will be a little over 4,000. The president has 1,000 tickets. I have 200 tickets, and Ari Emanuel has 200 tickets. And the rest are going to all the different branches of the military of the 4,000 people that will be there. And then in the Ellipse, which is a park right across the street from the White House, there'll be 85,000 people.
2: So how are you going to broadcast this?
0: So we just signed a new 7-year deal with Paramount Plus, and all of our content is there.
2: Do you notice people on the other side of the aisle, Democrats, liberals, trying to show up at UFC fights, befriend you, or are you concerned that you have a kind of partisan image?
0: No, we haven't had anybody, but...
2: And why do you suppose that is?
0: I would never disrespect or turn anybody away.
2: I get that, but it's interesting to see them show up at Joe Rogan's microphone, and they might go to a baseball game or might go to a World Series game or an NBA playoff game, but they're keeping their distance from UFC?
0: Yeah, I don't think they're keeping their distance. I think that the difference with President Trump is he was a day one fan. I mean, this guy's been a fan since day one, gave us that opportunity to come to the Taj Mahal. And you saw it with Obama. Obama's a fan of the NBA. Mm-hmm. So he showed up at NBA games
2: not UFC.
0: Yeah,
2: has Obama been to
0: Bush
2: UFC?
0: Too? I mean, Bush is a baseball fan.
2: No, Bush, I know, but has Obama or ever showed up at a UFC fight? I'm just curious.
0: No.
2: Yeah.
0: No, but at the inauguration, I was sitting behind all the ex-presidents.
2: I saw that.
0: Yeah, and there was some things that went out online that said, oh, look at Dana mad dogging Obama and all this other stuff. President Obama turned around and said to me, congratulations on all your success. I'm really happy for you. And I said, thank you, Mr. President.
2: That must have made you feel
0: good. Yeah, it was great. Yeah.
2: UFC President and CEO Dana White. This is the New Yorker Radio Hour. Stick around.
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2: This is the New Yorker Radio Hour. I'm David Remnick. We'll return to my conversation now with UFC President Dana White. He made headlines recently for attending a different kind of D.C. event. He was at the White House Correspondents' Dinner where a would-be shooter was taken down by Secret Service. And White's reaction to it all was unusual.
14: And they were screaming, get down. I didn't get down. It was f***ing awesome. I literally took every minute of it in, and it was a pretty crazy, unique experience. So you were
2: on the island? Here's the rest of my conversation with Dana White. You were just at the White House Correspondents' Dinner, and you were quoted as saying, and I don't want to take this out of context,
0: but let me tell the story.
2: You said, it was awesome.
0: Yeah.
2: Now, that could have been, it was pretty horrible. What did you mean by it was awesome?
0: So, I was sitting there talking to Pete Hegseth.
2: The Secretary of Defense.
0: Yes.
2: Or War, depending on your...
0: Yes. Yeah. And, you know, we were talking about all this fascinating stuff, and all of a sudden...
2: Well, you can't go that fast. What was the fascinating stuff?
0: We were talking about Iran and what's going on over there.
2: And what was he telling you?
0: I'll leave that alone. So...
2: I make a living at this.
0: I understand, sir. I understand. All of a sudden, you start hearing just crashing, like plates and dishes and glasses. And turn around, and what looked like 50... Secret Service guys kicking tables over, running on the top of tables, and they're screaming, everybody get on the ground. And I was like, oh, my God. Then I watched them pull Vance and Trump off the stage. They clear the stage, and then literally the entire stage are guys with guns with lights on them pointed at us.
2: Right.
0: Now, the Secret Service guys are coming toward our table. I was the first table in front of the stage. And we don't know what's going on. Is there a shooter? Is there a bomb? And just the adrenaline in your body, and mine anyway, was off the charts. I mean, it was, they're saying, get down, get down. First of all, I'm never a get down kind of guy, okay? That's never going to happen. If there's something going on here, I got a bad news for my family. It's going to be a closed casket, okay? Because I'm not getting shot in the back laying on the ground. And these guys came in, and how fast they moved through this place. It was just, now being another man, tell me the greatest movie you ever saw with that, with those type, just on steroids. I mean, it was now to
2: Dana, it wasn't a movie.
0: I know, which made it even greater. And when it was over, I was like, for 4 hours, I was bouncing off the walls. I was just... And
2: what did Hegseth do?
0: The fact
2: With Hegseth, they dragged off?
0: Let me tell you what Hegseth didn't do. He didn't get on the ground either. Uh-huh. He was sitting right next to me, and then his wife was with him, and then he ended up taking his wife out of there.
2: But you stayed.
0: Oh, yeah. Well, I had to stay. No, nobody dragged me off. Yeah. We had to stay in there. And I'll tell you this, too. So you had the who's who from politics, the who's who from the media, and the who's who in business in this room.
2: Mm-hmm.
0: And lots of far left liberal media, which were a lot of women. None of these women were screaming. None of these women were getting, you know, overly excited about this thing. And then when it was over and we knew that the threat was over, you know, everybody just started getting together and talking. It was pretty badass and pretty impressive.
2: Wait, you weren't scared at all?
0: Never.
2: Not even for Trump's sake, or
0: no? They had the.
2: You thought that was
0: they
2: under
0: had
2: control.
0: Them out of there pretty quick.
2: Yeah.
0: And
2: what did you think Trump was going to say that night about the press?
0: Well, he tried to come back. He wanted to finish it. He wanted to do, you know, the event, and Secret Service wouldn't let him. You know, I'm sure there were a lot of far left women in there that probably don't like me, or, you know, or think that I, you know.
2: What counts for far left for you? What do you mean?
0: You know, in the media, yeah. CNN. We all got together after that, mm-hmm. and everybody was talking, and there's just this level of camaraderie and just that
2: buzz.
0: Holy yeah. what we just went through
2: yeah.
0: kind of thing. And, you know, the fact that you could experience something like that and nobody got hurt, but to be in it and see it play out like you would see in a movie, mm-hmm. but actually experience it was hopefully a one of one, but an incredible experience.
2: Have you talked to President Trump since then?
0: I was with him last night. I had dinner with him last night.
2: And how'd that dinner go? What'd you talk about?
0: It was great. Well, there were other people at he opened the Rose Garden last night, mm-hmm. and he had his first dinner out there. And I flew in and had dinner with him and then flew here.
2: What do you talk about?
0: You know, he and I just talk about anything that you would normally talk to your friend about. What's new? How's the family? Movies? How you been? He looked great. He looks like he's in good shape right now. And
2: so you don't buy the business of he's, you know, he's around 80 and it's not easy being president. It's not easy being 80 and mm-hmm. that his health is lousy. You don't see that.
0: His health is far from lousy.
2: Tell me
0: far
2: about
0: from
2: that.
0: Lousy. And this isn't the Biden, you know, buddies of his backing mm-hmm. him up saying he's whatever. He looks like he's in better shape than the last time I saw him. And, you know, he was on point last night.
2: Do you worry about his presidency? His popularity is at a record low for other presidents, too. Where do you think he is at this point?
0: You know, I think that he's got 3 more years left. And again,
2: 2.5, but who's counting?
0: You judge him when it's over, when his run is over and he moves on and you look back at what he accomplished and what he's done. You know, I think there's a lot of things that he's obviously never going to get credit for because, you know, if you don't like him, you don't like him. But
2: what do you give him credit for as president?
0: Securing our borders. Mm-hmm. I mean, how do you not give him credit for mm-hmm. that? The Middle East. Look at the work he did in the Middle East during his first term. And
2: you're referring to the Abraham Accords.
0: Yeah, yeah, of course.
2: And now?
0: Yeah, I mean, the Middle East is a tricky place to navigate. And I think he does a better job than most.
2: I get the sense, Dana, that to some degree you'll be glad not to have to answer questions about Donald Trump when he's out of office.
0: No, I think
2: that you want to be a loyal friend.
0: No, when it comes
2: to the specifics of his politics, you'd rather, I get it.
0: No.
2: Am I wrong?
0: No, not at all.
2: Go ahead.
0: People can ask me about Donald Trump for the rest of my life,
2: right.
0: and I'll tell you all the great things that I love about this guy. What I'll be happy to be out of is politics. Yeah, I don't want to talk about politics, whether they're his, Obama's, this guy, that guy, none of them.
2: Now, you made a huge deal with the UFC. A
0: yep,
2: huge
0: right.
2: deal. How much did you come away with?
0: $7.7 billion.
2: You, personally?
0: Oh, no. The what? Company, yeah.
2: And how about you?
0: Yeah. I do really well. I do really well.
2: Are you a billionaire now?
0: No.
2: You're close. And you recently...
0: I spend too much money. I'll never be a billionaire.
2: It's really funny. But I've watched you play poker on television
0: mm-hmm.
2: and other games of chance. And the bets on the table are in the hundreds of thousands of dollars and sometimes on a single bet over $1 million if they'll take the bet.
0: Right.
2: Are you out of your mind?
0: Yes.
2: You're married, right?
0: Yes.
2: How does your wife feel about these bets?
0: Yeah, you know, my wife's doing okay, too. You know, we don't have a lot to complain about.
2: No, but you know that in the end, the house wins, right?
0: Yeah. And in the end, you only live once. I just went to the Kentucky Derby for the first time with my wife and kids. And
2: did you put down a bet?
0: I did, yeah.
2: How'd you do?
0: I didn't do well. I didn't do
2: well.
0: I don't sports bet.
2: How much did you put down?
0: I put down $70,000.
2: Now, how big is gambling in your line of business with UFC?
0: It's big, yeah. I mean, betting on fights, sports betting, period, is massive right now.
2: How do you
0: I do not sports bet, though.
2: But how do you ensure... How do you keep it clean? How do you keep it on the up and up?
0: Yeah, we've had those problems, not with the mob or any of that kind of stuff, but we've had
2: a couple
0: of betting issues, yeah. But mm-hmm. we have a company called U.S. Integrity that watches this type of stuff. And
2: that's a private company that...
0: They let us know whenever...
2: The state doesn't get involved?
0: No. So we had an issue where we saw some irregular betting going on.
2: Right.
0: And we call the FBI.
2: So tell me the story. What does irregular betting mean in this context?
0: It means when you have a fight that isn't like the main event and the line starts to move a lot.
2: But that's the indicator in fighting, that the line moves, so there's the suspicion that somebody's about to throw a fight.
0: 100%. There's something fishy going on when an undercard fight and a line starts moving.
2: Particularly the undercard, not the headliner.
0: Yeah, because the headliners are very high profile and lots of people are betting on it. And, it can happen there too, but it's a lot more noticeable when it happens on a prelim fight.
2: Now, you're also in the boxing business. You've just recently launched a new boxing company called
0: Zuffa.
2: Zuffa. Yep. What does Zuffa mean, by the way?
0: To fight in Italian.
2: Oh, okay.
0: Yeah.
2: My impression has been that with some exceptions in recent years, boxing is certainly not what it was in the 50s and 60s and 70s. And
0: 80s or 90s.
2: Or 80s or 90s. Is boxing declining? And if so, why are you getting into it?
0: Yeah, I think that boxing has been broken for a long time for a lot of different reasons. And I love the sport. And I've always talked about jumping in and trying to sort of... put my spin on boxing and try to see what I could do with it. And everything in life is about timing, and the timing just worked out, in the last year. And so far, so good. I'm having fun with it. What I want to do is try to rip it apart, build it from the ground up, and see what I can do with it over the next, 5 years.
2: Got it. All right. I hope you come back. This was fun.
0: I'd love to. Thanks for having me.
2: Dana White, President and CEO of the Ultimate Fighting Championship. I'm David Remnick. Thanks for listening, and see you next time.
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18: And they were speaking in Russian, and they kept gesturing to this refrigerator covered in magnets that was sitting on the curb. And it's clear they were trying to move the fridge into the back of the station wagon, and it was a tight squeeze, because the fridge was huge, right? 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And
19: 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I'm your host, Jay Allison, and this show is called Mission Improbable. Stories of things we try to do that we just can't pull off. Or can we?
20: 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How do you document the absence of something when its presence is defined by hunting until you found it?
19: That story and more coming up next on the Moth Radio Hour from PRX, right after this.
21: Live from NPR News, I'm Lakshmi Singh. President Trump is huddling with his top aides as his administration weighs its options for ending the war the U.S. and Israel began with Iran in late February. At today's cabinet meeting, Trump is expressing confidence both sides will reach a deal.
22: Iran is very much intent. They want very much to make a deal. So far, they haven't gotten there. We're not satisfied with it, but Now, we will be. We will be either that or we'll have to just finish the job.
21: It is a marked contrast from over the weekend when Trump projected a breakthrough was imminent. U.S. forces later launched attacks on Iranian missile launch sites and suspected mine-laying boats that the Pentagon described as defensive strikes. Iran accused the United States of acting in bad faith. In the fallout of the war with Iran, the impact on shrimpers, Americans eat more than 5 pounds of shrimp per person every year on average. But as Drew Hawkins from the Gulf States Newsroom tells us, southern shrimpers are getting squeezed by imported seafood and skyrocketing fuel costs.
1: A.C. Cooper has shrimped the Gulf for more than 50 years. Now his boat sits tied to the dock in Port Sulphur, Louisiana. He's taken a second job ferrying oil rig workers to make ends meet.
3: You know, you can't make enough money during this shrimp season in order to make it all year. So we have to supplement our way of life.
1: Diesel has spiked to over $5 a gallon. Cooper says he has to catch at least 1,000 pounds of shrimp just to break even on fuel costs. He says he hopes he can get back to shrimping, to doing what he loves. Until then, his boat remains tied to the docks. For NPR News, I'm Drew Hawkins in Port Sulphur, Louisiana.
21: The Minneapolis police chief tasked with reforming the department after the 2020 high-profile murder of George Floyd has resigned. Kari Spencer reports the official stepped down after facing discipline from the mayor.
4: An investigation found that Brian O'Hara likely interfered with a prior investigation into allegations that he had sexual relationships with city employees. Investigators said that those allegations were not substantiated, but Mayor Jacob Frey said the investigation interference was a breach of trust.
23: When you serve as chief of the Minneapolis Police Department, trust is not secondary to the job, it is the job. And when trust is broken, it becomes extremely difficult to continue leading effectively.
4: O'Hara came to Minneapolis in 2022, bringing with him the promise of rebuilding MPD and trust with the city's residents. For NPR News, I'm Kari Spencer in Minneapolis.
21: Texas Attorney General Ken Paxton advances to the general election for U.S. Senate after defeating four-term Senator John Cornyn in yesterday's runoff. It's NPR. Emergency personnel responding to the site of yesterday's tank implosion at a Washington State paper mill have at least two major tasks today. Keep the collapsed tank at Longview's Nippon Dynawave Packaging from leaking more of the dangerous chemical mixture known as white liquor, then locate nine workers who've not been seen since the tank implosion killed at least one person and injured several others, including a responding firefighter. Authorities say they do not expect to find any more survivors. They also say there is no threat to public health. Ferrari unveiled its newest model. The share price in the sports car maker promptly tanked after the announcement. NPR's John Ruich on what happened.
24: The new car is a sleek four-door sedan called the Ferrari Luce, which is Italian for light. It was designed by Apple's former top designer Johnny Ive's firm, Love From, has a price tag of $640,000, and it's something totally new for Ferrari. It's the company's first fully electric vehicle, so it won't have that signature engine growl. Critics and investors were not impressed. On X, Italy's deputy prime minister and transport minister Matteo Salvini called it extremely expensive and said it looks nothing like a Ferrari. And this is supposed to be innovation, he wrote, adding he wondered what the company's late founder Enzo Ferrari would think. John Ruich, NPR News.
21: U.S. stocks are mixed this hour with the Dow now up 190 points. This is NPR News.
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0: From PRX, this is the Moth Radio Hour. I'm your host, Jay Allison. Life is littered with obstacles pretty much every day, if you're like me. Some days I glide over them, other days I bang my shins pretty hard. Today I'm gliding, but not expecting that to last. Every once in a while, we're faced with a challenge that feels impossible, or at least highly improbable. Maybe not as extreme as scaling the world's tallest building or jumping in between airplanes, looking at you, Tom Cruise, but ones that feel like our own personal mission improbable. Our first storyteller is Gabby Rome. She takes on the notoriously futile task of cat training. Here's Gabby to tell you all about it live at the mall.
1: It's 2011, and I'm walking down the hallway of my apartment building. I'm headed to the management office because I've decided I need to get a dog. I just moved into this apartment building, and it is not pet friendly. But I've done my research. I know all the laws in Michigan about emotional support animals. I've saved a month of my rent as collateral against damages. And if that doesn't work, I didn't put concealer over the deep purple bags under my eyes. It's about 88 days into me getting maybe 3 hours a night of sleep, and I'm just hoping my sob story tugs at my landlord's heartstrings. You see, about 3 months prior, I was robbed while I was home. It started with a knock on my door, which in the grand scheme of things is a very courteous way to start a crime. A man told me to get on my knees and face the wall. I was robbed. I called the police. I filed a report. I moved apartments. I spent my nights vigilantly lying awake listening, and I spent my days having panic attacks every time a friendly neighbor knocked on my door to introduce themselves. With a dog, I could train it to listen for me, and I could get some rest. My landlord was like, oh my God, no, absolutely not. I hate dogs. You can't get a dog. I don't care what letter you get from the state. If you get a dog, I'll poison it. But I'm not heartless. You can have a cat. Conveniently, his niece had just found some kittens behind the carport, and if I go to the sixth floor, I can have my pick of the litter. A baby kitten is probably the animal least capable of protecting me. And conventional wisdom tells you, you cannot train a cat. But between my sleep deprivation and my desperation, I figure maybe I can defy the odds. Maybe I can train this cat to hear a knock and then hit a button that makes a sound of a dog bark, or train it to launch itself at the heads of intruders. The orphaned neonatal 14-ounce cat I take home that day needs to be fed via syringe every 2 to 4 hours, which is fine because I'm not sleeping anyways. This kitten and I decide we're gonna go to work. I knock and then I feed her. And as she gets older, I knock and then I throw a treat at the door. Weirdly, it's working, like she's responding to the knocks. And one day after, you know, a few hours of training, I'm standing in my kitchen making some waffles in the toaster and just watching the freezer burn melt off under the hot orange coils, daydreaming about when I used to feel safe enough to have pizza delivered, and how at my old apartment there was this great pizza place, this like mom and pop wood-fired place that would get the cheese to crust. Pop! The toaster startles me, and I go into full fight or flight. I can't breathe. I'm shaking. I'm hyperventilating. I fall to my knees, my cheek pressed against the cold tile of the kitchen floor, and I'm thinking, oh God, oh God, oh God, oh God. And I wonder, can I die from a panic attack when I feel a tap on my forehead. And through the tears, I see this little 4-pound cat looking at me. And I think, oh my God, did all those nights of bottle feeding actually create like a close emotional bond? Where she's like checking on me? And then she taps me again. No, this cat does not care about me or my emotional breakdown. She heard a knock and she would like her treat. Please. Silently, she's urging me, can you just get over it already? I feel my heartbeat slow, and I have this moment where it dawns on me, I have a pet kitten? She's not a guard dog, she's not a security system, she's a cat named Ruby, and she is not going to fix me. I reach for the container of Frisky's Party Mix Yums, and I realize I've been working on this internal issue with external solutions. It's taken this beautiful, perfect selflessness of this cat to show me I need to get some help. I need to see a doctor. And I do. It takes me years of therapy and hard work to get over it, but now I sleep great. In fact, sometimes I'm amazed that I sleep so well and that it's even possible. But then I remember, anything is possible. I trained a cat.
0: That was Gabby Rome. Gabby told this story at a Moth Grand Slam event in Detroit, where we partnered with public radio station WDET. Gabby lives in Detroit and has simple loves: gardening, riding her bike, and drinking coffee. She told us that Ruby the cat has passed on, but there were zero robberies under her watch.

0: Next up is Elliot Higgins. Elliot told this story at an open mic story slam in Denver, where we partner with public radio station KUNC. Here's Elliot.
1: Hi, everybody. My name's Elliot, and this story is a celebration of my 45th year of anniversary of jumping out of an airplane in order to get into dental school. Now, let's go back to 1975, and I am a pre-med hippie at University of Oregon, and I'm a junior spring term. And I desperately need another hour of A to pad my GPA. Now, a pre-med hippie has, I had huge hair, I had a bitchin' hippie bead necklace, and super cool bell-bottom corduroys, and a let's party attitude. And so, I was desperate for this A, and all of the easy courses like Bowling 101 were taken. So, what am I supposed to do? And so out of the blue, a miracle manifests itself by U of O's first ever offered skydiving 101 for college students. And so, what's to think about? I sign up immediately. What's the big deal, man? You get a parachute. So our jump master was—he looked like Gimli from Lord of the Rings. He was a burly fella, about 5 foot one, bushy hair, bushy beard, beady eyes, and he did not like—he was a serious man, and he did not like hippies. And we called him the Leaping Leprechaun. So. Our class met every Tuesday and Thursday night, and we'd meet at the wrestling gym and jump off of bleachers and practice our landing on the mats. So I'd go pretty high and just have a frickin' blast, and I'd pull off some really nice landings, tuck and roll, and come up pumping my hand and go, "Airborne all the way, sir!" And I would salute the leprechaun and then go head back in the back of the line, and I thought I was hilarious. Wednesday afternoons, we met in the same gym, and we practiced folding our parachutes, and these are the parachutes you're going to fold. It's going to be on your back, and you're going to jump with it. So those were no weed Wednesdays. So now, after 6 weeks of our intense training, it's time to jump out of an airplane. And so as a new jump cadet, you have to go up for an observation ride to make sure it's a good idea for said cadet. And so they pile me in the back of a small plane. We get up to jump height, about 3,000 feet. Three people pile out of the car, out of the airplane. That's when reality hit this hippie in the face like a pie. I'm going, holy shit, man. I want to go back to the gym and just jump off of the bleachers again. And so we land, and I just sprint to the jump shack, and I call my father in the payphone. I go, "Dad, I'm in a pickle here." And so I listen, or he listens, and there's a fatherly pause. And my father says very clearly, "Son, you get your ass on that plane and out of that plane, no excuses." And that was like, well, no help here. And just then, the leprechaun comes up to me and goes,
2: "Well, Mr. Airborne, are you gonna jump or are you chicken?"
1: And I go, I want to be first out on a watch. It freaks me out. He goes, "All right, get your chute and let's go. You're holding up the show." And so I struggle into my chute and I waddle after the leprechaun and I pile into the plane last because I'm going to be first out. And we are at 3,000 feet, way sooner than I want to be. There's a bunch of yelling. They cut the engine and a leprechaun turns to me and just goes, "Put your feet out, get out and go." Well, I've never done this before, and it's windy out there, And so I turn to the leprechaun and I say, "Sir, I'm having it." Boom! He stiff arms me out of the plane. And, you know, my first thought was, wow, I've just been thrown out of a plane. My second thought was, I wasn't ready. And my third, there was no third thought. And whoomp, my personally packed parachute deployed beautifully. Oh, no. I had it wrapped wrongly around my testicles, and it's like I'm floating to Earth on my testicles. And so what's a hippie to do? I pull up on those risers, and I'm doing a pull-up, and I'm flying that chute everywhere. And I am zooming. And so just then, the leprechaun comes flying by in one of those really cool parafoil chutes, modern one, and all I heard was, what the hell are you doing? And all he heard was, my ball. And so things are happening pretty fast. And so now Mother Earth is rushing up to caress me in her womanly bosom. And my balls are killing me. And I am not going, I've abandoned all training. I'm flying the chute and I just plant this baby. And so instead of a 5-point landing tuck and roll, I did feet, knees, helmet. And I mean, I had my bell rung so badly. I was seeing stars and I'm struggling to get up and I'm trying to manage my chute and get out of my, and I deployed my federally packed reserve chute. That is such a no-no. And the leprechaun comes roaring up and goes, well, Captain Airborne, it looks like you don't get an A. You're gonna have to jump two more times to get that A. So I did, and I barely got into dental school.
0: That was Elliot Higgins. Elliot says that he got into dental school by the skin of his teeth, and upon graduation, he was recruited to go to Southeast Asia and serve the expatriate community, which was a whole new world of friends and opportunities. He says 1982 to 1995 was a blast, and things continue to be a blast.

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1: 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Why is it so important that people of color are represented in the trials? And why are so many black people reluctant to sign up? I'm Barbara Ham Lee. Some answers from cardiologist Dr. Keith Newby and others on The Next, Another View, Thursday at noon here on 89.5 WHRV.
2: From BRX, this is the Moth Radio Hour. I'm Jay Allison. In this episode, we're hearing stories of people facing down challenges that seem insurmountable. My current insurmountable challenge, maybe shared with some of you, is finding ways to bridge divides. This didn't used to be that difficult. Being friends or family or neighbors took precedence over our differences, but we have been transformed, mostly intentionally by outside forces, into focusing on our differences. The challenge is remembering that humanity should come first. And even though that seems obvious, it's a struggle to find our way back to it. That's the improbable mission I'm on every single day. If you're on it too, good luck to us. I'll say one thing, listening to other people's stories is a big help. So with that, our next story of obstacles comes from Dr. Danielle Ofri. Here she is, live at a show we produced in partnership with the World Science Festival in New York City.
3: The most ominous day of the year, if you're becoming a doctor, is July 1st. On July 1st, everything turns over in the medical world. So medical students become doctors. They're now interns. Interns become residents. Residents are now fellows. Fellows become attendings. You're not supposed to remark on the bizarreness of being ratcheted up a notch at the stroke of midnight. No. On July 1st, you walk into your untested role, cool as a cucumber, and you act as though the world of June 30th and before never existed. Or as the interns say, when in doubt, pretend. And so on June 30th, I was a measly medical student. And on July 1st, I was now one of those interns. I had been scheduled to start internship on night float, 4 weeks straight of night shift only. At 10 o'clock at night, I walked down First Avenue in the pitch darkness for my first day of internship. Now, night float is supposed to be the direct continuation of medical care from the day teams. But as a night float intern, I had the patient load of 4 other interns, so this wasn't possible. My beeper never stopped. Mr. Rivera in 19th South needs a new IV. Mr. Soto in 16 East is having chest pain. Mrs. Ahmed in 17 North has a fever. Mr. Halal's daughter's here and wants to talk to a doctor. Mrs. Rashid fell out of bed. Mrs. Kwan's refusing her meds. Mr. Nolan's having a blood transfusion reaction. Mr. Rivera's IV is out again. And so night float turned out to be 10 hours of damage control. I race from one ward to the next, patching things up, putting out fires, just hoping to keep everyone alive until the sun came up over the East River and the day teams came back. So one night, in like my second week of night float, I get paged by my resident around 3-4 o'clock in the morning. Elba Rodriguez's blood count just dropped 13 points. Get over to 16 North, do a rectal, see if she's bleeding from her gut. Now, you should know that in the human body, there are only a few places where you can bleed briskly enough to drop your hematocrit 13 points, and the GI tract is the prime suspect. And if you bleed anywhere along that line, from the mouth to the esophagus, stomach, small intestine, large intestine, rectum, there'll be traces of blood in the stool. So the way you check for a GI bleed is you get a stool sample, you put it on the card, and you put a few drops of the special developer fluid on it, and if it turns blue, that's blood. And the way you get a stool sample is you send an intern over to do a rectal exam. And so at this point in my career, I was very adept at taking orders. I didn't ask questions, I did what I was told. Mrs. Rodriguez was this tiny, wrinkled Dominican woman with layers and layers of family at the bedside. So I walk and say hi, I'm one of the night docs. I'm not her regular doctor, but I'm just

0: here do the rectal. And I'm thinking, Dr. Ofri, rectal specialist. And so the grandson steps forward. He says, well, we understand what you have to do, doctor. I'm actually a nurse. And if you don't mind, I want to stay with Abuelita while you do the exam. Stay while I do this? And I'm thinking, what is the protocol for this situation? I've been a doctor now for 2 whole weeks, and I have no idea what to do when the family wants to stay. But I say, okay, well, you know, whatever. So the rest of the family goes out to the hallway. We pull the curtain for some privacy from the other 3 patients. The grandson and I roll Mrs. Rodriguez onto her left side, and I start disgorging my pockets, the gloves, the lubrication fluid, the test cards. And then I realize I'm missing the bottle of developer fluid. So I say to the grandson, can you just hold on for 1 second? I need to get one more thing. So I dash out of the room, and I avoid the gaze of the family members there. And I run to the supply closet and start rifling through the shelves and the bins. No developer fluid. So I race down the hall to 16 West to their supply closet. And of course, none there. All the other interns have pocketed them. The CCU. The cardiac care unit was always well stocked. But I knew the nurses guard their supplies like hawks, so I crept in from the back door of the CCU, and where they keep the dirty laundry and the used bedpans, and I tiptoe over to the supply shelf. I start going through the shelves, and there's gauze pads and IVs and blood tubes and culture bottles and glycerin swabs and betadine swabs. And right behind the chest tubes is a single yellow bottle developer fluid. And I snatch it just as the nurse yells, hey, those are CCU supplies. I cram it in my pocket and I run out with my head down because from the back, all interns look alike, or so I hoped. So I get back to 16 North and I'm out of breath and I'm flustered and sweaty. And the grandson is still calmly balancing Mrs. Rodriguez on her left side. And so I undo the floral house coat, the cardigan sweater, and the patient gown. I get down to her skin. And while I'm doing the exam, like a good nightfall intern, I'm running my scut list in my head. All right, I've got to do those blood cultures on 15 North. I've got to do the chest x-ray to follow up on 17 West. And that guy in 19 South keeps pulling out his IV. And so I'm doing the exam, running the scut list, and the grandson says, I think that Abuelita is no longer with us. No longer with us? What was he talking about? With his free hand, the grandson crossed himself and murmured something in Spanish. And I'm still frozen in the middle of the exam. No longer with us? Mrs. Rodriguez is dead? The grandson sighed. Abuelita lived a long and wonderful life. She didn't want any heroic measures or machines. She just wanted to drift off in peace. We just need you to pronounce her dead, doctor, and then we can take her home. And I'm staring at the grandson. Suddenly my mind begins to race. I tear the glove off and I'm thinking, okay, how do I declare a patient dead? And I'm running through the file cabinet in my head thinking, okay, pupillary reflexes, that's it. So I whip out my handy pen light and I shine into Mrs. Rodriguez's eyes. To my dismay, she has huge cataracts and probably wouldn't have had reflexes anyway. Okay. Respirations, dead people do not breathe. And so I whip out my stethoscope. By now the family is filtered in from the hallway and they gather around and watch as I put in one earpiece and the other and I plant the bell on her chest. And suddenly a twitch vibrates through her body and I jump back. Was this rigor mortis? Or might she still be alive? Suddenly it dawns on me that we never had a lecture in medical school on how to declare a patient dead. I guess it was assumed to be pretty obvious. Dead is dead, and if you're not dead, then you're alive, right? Pulse, that is it. Dead people for sure do not have a pulse. And so I run my fingers along her left carotid and then along her right. Of course, the only way you know you found the pulse is when you've found the pulse. How do you document the absence of something when its presence is defined by hunting until you found it? Maybe I was in the wrong spot. Maybe I'm pressing too hard, not hard enough. Was I supposed to go over her entire body to document the absence of a pulse? Another twitch runs through Mrs. Rodriguez's body, and the family's staring at me, waiting for an answer. But how can I say anything? What if I got it wrong? Okay, okay. An EKG, that's it. If I get a flat line on EKG, nobody could argue with that. So I run out and get the EKG machine and wheel it back in. These old, decrepit EKG machines that Bellevue had, you know, all the leads are tangled up, and these old machines have these red rubber suction cups to put on the chest. And when you squeeze them, electrode jelly from EKGs gone by slithers out in crusted blue clumps. And Mrs. Rodriguez, the skinny little woman, doesn't have much bulk on her chest for the suction cups to stay onto. So I'd squeeze one on, and another one would pop off. And so I'd apply more jelly and put it on, another one would pop off, back and forth. And the family is like watching like a tennis match, back and forth, as I'm chasing down the obstreperous suction cups. Finally, I get the EKG set up, all the chest leads, all the limb leads, and I press the start button. And we all stare at the skinny strip of graph paper that's sneaking out of the EKG machine, and I'm praying for something definitive. It emerges with completely unreadable squiggles. Between the rattling air vents and three IV pumps the next bed over, I can't get a stable baseline. And I readjust the leads, and two more suction cups pop off. The grandson curls his hand around his grandmother's wrists and he says, "She's dead, doctor. You don't have to do any more tests." The family joins hands and begins to pray in Spanish. And I'm standing there with EKG jelly crusted under my fingernails, burning with embarrassment. How could I not figure out whether or not Mrs. Rodriguez was dead? Isn't that what doctors do? Pronounce the time of death? How could I ever be a doctor if I couldn't tell a dead person from a live one? How could there exist so much to be ignorant of? When were these magical medical skills going to materialize? And what was I going to write on the death certificate as the immediate cause of death? The sun came up over the East River, as it always does, even after the longest, hardest night of night float. And as I'm signing out to the day teams, I'm thinking about Mrs. Rodriguez. And I imagine her as a young woman, a fresh immigrant right off the boat to New York. And maybe she came to Bellevue every year for her annual checkup. Maybe she had her children at Bellevue. Maybe she thought she would die at Bellevue. Wherever she was, I hoped she forgave me for the indignities she suffered at the hands of an inexperienced intern. Now, most of us, when we go home at the end of the day, it's the end of the day. The light is falling, twilight's coming, dusk. But when you work at night, the end of the day, it's brilliant morning sun. And I did night float the month of July. And so it was so bright. I remember I would go home every morning like this with my eyes covered. And when I look back at that time now, I realize that I spent so much of my medical training with my eyes closed. Medicine, learning medicine is so internally focused, cramming in all those facts, all those diseases. I always had my head in a book. But one of the things about becoming a doctor is that you need to open your eyes. You need to open your eyes to the world around us, to the experiences that teach us medicine. But our truest teachers are our patients and their families, whose lives and experiences we are so, so privileged to be a part of. Thank you.
1: That was Danielle Ofri. Danielle is still a doctor at Bellevue Hospital. She's co-founder and editor-in-chief of Bellevue Literary Review, which is celebrating its 25th year of publishing creative writing about health, illness, and healing. Her latest book is When We Do Harm, A Doctor Confronts Medical Error. When we asked Danielle what near impossible task she's facing these days, she said, "I recently joined an orchestra. It's like jumping in the deep end of the pool with your cello and hoping you can keep your head above those thousands of notes swirling around." She wrote an article about it, which you can find at themoth.org, along with photos of Danielle in her roles as a cellist, a doctor, and an editor-in-chief. In a moment, a woman contemplates the difficulty of eating mangoes, and a man faces off with a refrigerator when the Moth Radio Hour continues.

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5: 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It was squidding, or to squid, and it referred to computer use akin to what would now be social media.
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1: From PRX, this is the Moth Radio Hour. I'm Jay Allison. In this show, stories of struggling with obstacles, with mixed results. Our next story is from Wendy Irwin. She told this at a Grand Slam at Queen Elizabeth Hall in London. Here's Wendy.
9: Good evening. Give me a second. I'm with you. Growing up in the 70s, an interesting time when you are the middle child of 11. I lived with an excitable Caribbean family, and the thing that brought them joy, the thing that brought them to paroxysms of happiness, was mangoes. I had an aunt, my Aunt Maudie, and she became our resource investigator. She was the person that scoured markets up and down London. Every inch, every store, every space was upturned and investigated because she brought back the mangoes. And it was generally on a Saturday during World of Sport, she would announce the mangoes from the front gate and we'd all crowd round, except Aunt Maud wasn't that good at the kind of mango getting. Like, she had one job and she messed it up. It was like the mangoes that she got couldn't survive the middle passage between where they actually grew and where they were supposed to be eaten. They tasted of despair, desperation, not one thing good. And so when the rest of the family was crowding around Aunt Maudie, I realized I just didn't like mangoes, and it, yes, I hear this, how dare you? I dare. I'm a black woman that just did not like mangoes. Forgive me. So Aunt Maudie would be in the center, you know, she'd be blocking out World of Sport when Giant Haystacks was gonna do his thing. And I would just hang back because I just preferred the crunch of an apple. And I think it irritated her. It was her moment in the sun. And one day she says to me, "You, Wendy, if you can't eat mangoes, what are you going to do with your life?" If you can't eat a mango, means that you can't do hard things. And you know what? In that moment, as she pointed at me, and it must have been something about the light, because it just glistened off her bracelets. And it must have been something about the length of her fingers that seemed preternaturally long at age 5, and the rings that glittered. But I somehow took on that identity. I don't do hard things. And that worked for a long, long time. It meant that I could avoid tough things, like disagreement, like a job that I just wasn't feeling, a relationship that just had outlived its purpose. I didn't do tough things. And it worked. So roll forward a couple of decades later, and it is the coldest, it's the coldest day in November that I have ever experienced. And I'm sitting in a doctor's office, when in fact I'm in a hospital, and I'm sitting on a really uncomfortable chair. My bladder is full, and I am debating whether or not I can go to the toilet and risk being traumatized by the mess people have left in there. And I realize I can't. But let me go back 8 weeks from that day when I met a person that I now call Miss Maudie. And Miss Maudie, let me be clear, is a thin, fibrous lump of tissue that I find in my left breast. A hard thing, in every sense. And at that moment, I do what I've always done with hard things, I ignore. And so I ignored her for 8 weeks. She just wasn't there. And then for a further 7 weeks, I did the other thing that I do. I pleaded, I begged. Maybe if you don't get any bigger, or maybe if you wouldn't mind just disappearing because you weren't there last month. Miss Maudie has other ideas. One night she says, I'm just gonna do a little dance, make a little love to the healthy cells in your breast and multiply with my malignancy tonight. That pain was so bad, it took me to A&E. And in that A&E trip, I ended up having an ultrasound. And that ultrasound then led to a biopsy. And that biopsy then led to an MRI. And that led to this moment in that office where that oncologist tells me, I am so sorry, Wendy, but it is breast cancer. And I recognize that I have lived long enough to see those odds shorten from a 1 in 100 to 1 in 10, now 1 in 2, now me. And the weirdest thing is that I find myself saying, as the oncologist says, you know, have you thought about freezing your eggs? I find myself saying out loud the stuff I'm thinking, like, I have never had, to my knowledge, knowingly eaten a frozen egg. And what are they like with avocados? Is that something we could maybe talk about, you know? And the oncologist laughs, and the nurse laughs, and I laugh. And I realize, actually, we got to go to work on Maudie. So Maudie and I fight. And what really levels up the odds is this beautiful, wicked, brutal thing called chemotherapy. It enters the ring, takes both of us out. I am the only one left standing. What I have learned is that chemotherapy gave me some brand new taste buds. And yesterday, I tried a mango for the first time. It tasted like joy, and it smelt like the best part of summer. You know those days when it's 24 degrees, cloudless, and everyone looks good? I ate that mango. I gave thanks. And my name is Wendy Irwin. I can do hard things. Thank you.
1: Wendy Irwin lives in East London and has an ongoing love affair with homemade butter and feminist theory. Wendy spends far too much time, she says, making preparations for the impending zombie apocalypse. Story update, Wendy is happy to report that she has since discovered that there isn't a mango she doesn't like, and she remains cancer-free and grateful. Our final story comes from Brian Kett, who told this at a Chicago Story Slam, where we partner with public radio station WBEZ. 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
10: Hi. Last year, I was looking for work. I was out of work, and I kept thinking of that old joke, what's the difference between a pizza and someone with a liberal arts degree? The answer being that the pizza can actually feed a family of four. I'm single, but that's just a joke. I don't have a... there are no mouths to feed at home. But every work opportunity I had would fall through, and I became so frustrated and defeated that I couldn't even bring myself to sit down and follow up on my next job lead. So I left my apartment. I went for a walk. I thought that would help. And I was out walking when I came upon all these cars honking and driving around this station wagon in the middle of the road, and its hatchback was up. And next to it were these two guys who kind of look like the old man Muppets that sit in the balcony and make fun of everyone. And they were speaking in Russian, and they kept gesturing to this refrigerator covered in magnets that was sitting on the curb. And it was clear they were trying to move the fridge into the back of the station wagon, and it was a tight squeeze, because the fridge was huge, right? It's the size of a fridge. And the two of them had these expressions that looked so sad. They looked like those animals that Sarah McLachlan sings about in those commercials. And I was gonna keep walking, but I got stuck waiting for the light to change. So it was like the McLachlan commercial was on, and I couldn't switch the channel. And I became so overwhelmed with just emotion and guilt and just empathy, I turned to them, I said, "Do you guys need a hand?" And they just looked at me. And so I mimed lifting the fridge, and they began nodding enthusiastically because it turns out I'm a great mime. And so the three of us lifted up this fridge, and we tried to slide it into the back of the station wagon. It didn't fit, like, but barely, but didn't fit. We set it down, and I thought, okay, I'm done. And then one of the Muppets, he pulled out this wrench. It's the biggest wrench I've ever seen. I don't know where it came from. And he began using it to try to take off the refrigerator door to get a little bit of extra clearance. And now I couldn't bail because we were all in this together. And we were on to phase two. And so for the next 20 minutes, I watched this guy try to take off this door, but the bolts on the door were so rusted, you need like a blowtorch to get them off. And by now the cars are honking more and more, and I came to my senses. I thought, like, what am I doing? And so I turned to the guys, I said, "Hey, listen, good luck, I'm gonna go." And I turned to walk away, and as I was walking away, I heard something in their voices, and I didn't know what they were saying. But there was a tone that I recognized because it was a tone that I had been using a lot myself lately. Both of them were clearly very frustrated and defeated too. And in that moment, I really saw myself in both those guys. And something inside me just kind of snapped. And in desperate need of a victory of my own, I whirled around. I said, "No." And they looked at me a little alarmed. And I said, "We're going to rotate it." And they stared at me, and I'm going, "We're going to rotate." And I imitated turning the fridge on its side, because again, you're a great mime. And so we all gathered around, and I was at the base of it, and we picked this thing up. I was at the base of it by myself, and we tipped it on its side. The refrigerator door flopped open, hit the pavement. The shelves inside the fridge slid out into oncoming traffic. So now the cars are honking like crazy. There's a big backup. When the door hit the ground, all the magnets popped off, and they just scattered everywhere like cockroaches. It was instant pandemonium. And if that wasn't enough, when the door opened, there was a sudden shift in weight, and to maintain my grip, I lurched forward, and when I did so, my back went out. And as these pains are shooting down my spine and into my leg, I think, yeah, okay, this is it. This is how I die. Middle of the street. I just wanted to go for a walk. So we set the fridge down. My shirt is soaked through with sweat, and then out of nowhere, this woman appeared. I think it was her fridge, I don't know. And she starts yelling at the two guys. They start giving it right back to her, and all I can do is just hobble off to the side of the road and sit down on the curb, and I felt terrible. And not just because of my back, but because this, like everything else I had been trying lately, was a total failure. And I must have seemed pretty upset because the woman saw me, and then she gave the guys a look that said, "Why does this guy care so much about my fridge?" And so the three of them are sitting there and they're talking with one another, and I just sat on the curb, just reflecting on the futility of life. And I was sitting there doing that until she came over and she put her hand on my shoulder and she said, "Thank you for trying. Means a lot." And while her words didn't fix my back or the fridge that I probably broke, they really did make a difference because she was right, right? And trying is a victory in and of itself, regardless of outcome, because some days, yeah, you might not get the fridge in the back of the station wagon, and some days you might throw out your back in the middle of rush hour, but if you keep trying, there might just be a day where it all works out. And so I hobbled home, and when I got home, the first thing I did was Google what a herniated disc feels like. And then, reflecting upon what that woman said, I pulled up that next job lead, and I tried again. Thanks.
1: 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Brian tells us that after this experience, whenever he's moved, he's hired professionals. Brian is a Los Angeles-based screenwriter who has pilot projects in development here and in Australia, which means he gets time zone conversions wrong a lot. 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We asked Brian what improbable task he's currently attempting, and he said, "I'm trying to teach our dog Mochi how to sick. 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
11: My name is Lisa Stump. I live in Andover, Massachusetts, and this is my story. On New Year's Eve in 2009, I went to my ring box to put on my engagement ring, and to my horror, I realized that I had lost the ring at some point during the previous 7 days. The ring was expensive, and it had belonged to my husband's grandmother, and I was devastated. So I went on this quest to see if there was anything I could do to find this ring, and I did get a little obsessive. I filed a police report. I placed ads in the paper and on Craigslist. I bought a metal detector. I went to a hypnotist. I searched for this ring everywhere I could think of. I put up posters in all the places I had been. I talked to everybody. I just did everything I could. Now, I was getting a little discouraged, but there had been a lot of snow that year, and I thought maybe when the snow piles melted at the edges of these parking lots where I had been, that maybe I could find it. So one day in March, there was so much rain that the schools were closed that day, and I had all the kids in the car, and I went to the supermarket, and I went over to the big snow pile near where I had parked my car, and I looked down, and I saw something shiny, and I got out of the car, and I went over to it, and it was a diamond ring, and I was so excited, and I leaned over, and I picked it up, and oh, I was so disappointed. I had found a diamond ring, but it wasn't mine. But then, you know, I got a little encouraged, so I thought maybe I'd find the owner. So then I realized this wasn't going to be easy to find the owner of this ring, and I went through this incredible quest, and I ended up featured on the front cover of the local newspaper, and then the radio stations called me, and the TV stations called me, and I was on the news, and it was all very embarrassing, but very exciting and exhilarating, and I eventually did find the owner, and I was humbled to find that she thought I was crazy, and she had replaced her ring a long time ago, and she was sort of grateful to have it back, but thought I was a nutcase. And I think that gave me the closure I needed to replace my own ring and leave it behind me. Thank you.
1: 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That's it for this episode. 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

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More than 100 U.S. ambassadorships are vacant. 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We'll hear what this means for the U.S.'s role in the world next time on 1A, tomorrow at 10 on WHRV. 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
1: A once thriving gold mining town is one of the epicenters of the Ebola outbreak in the Democratic Republic of Congo. Health workers there are racing to contain the deadly virus, and fear is spreading fast. What's driving the crisis, and how can it be stopped? Hear from the doctors fighting the outbreak on the next morning edition from NPR News.
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1: You're listening to All Things Considered on your member station, WHRV. I'm Jordan Christie. Thanks for joining us this Wednesday afternoon. These stories are just ahead on All Things Considered. A new survey from the Federal Reserve Bank of New York finds hunger in America is more pervasive now than during the depths of the pandemic 6 years ago. And a Christian worship song has turned up everywhere from prayer services at the Pentagon to the Charlie Kirk Memorial Service. The song is apolitical, so what accounts for its use at political events? We'll explore that after this break on All Things Considered.
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1: And stay tuned after Call to Mind for another view at noon. Clinical trials study the effects of new medical interventions to determine if they're safe and effective for humans. Yet only 5% of clinical trial participants are African American. What makes Black people so reluctant to participate in the trials? Hear more tomorrow at noon on another view.
7: 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I'm Juana Summers.
0: And I'm Scott Detrow. There is an evangelical worship song called How Great Is Our God that's a favorite among Christian congregations across the country. But it is also increasingly popular beyond churches at conservative political rallies. This week, as NPR examines the relationship between church and state, Bob Smetana talks to the people who wrote the song, with lyrics about God, not government, and tells us why it has become so beloved by conservative activists.
8: As a religion writer, I go to church for a living. And over the past 20 years, there's one song I've heard over and over.
9: How great is our God?
8: How great is our God? And worship songs like it have become part of the soundtrack of American Christianity. But lately, I've heard worship songs not only in church, but also at a lot of conservative political events. At the Jericho March, a biblical-style protest the day before the January 6th insurrection. At God and Country rallies on the steps of state capitals.
10: How great is our God?
8: At prayer services at the Pentagon.
10: And how great is our God?
8: And at Charlie Kirk's memorial service.
10: How great.
8: There's nothing overtly political about this song. So what's going on?
11: I can definitely tell you the song is not partisan, you know, and it's definitely being sung on both sides of the aisle.
8: Jesse Reeves is a pastor and songwriter in Austin who co-wrote How Great Is Our God. At the time, this was the early 2000s, his band was playing at Christian summer camps.
11: And so the goal was just like to write a really simple song, just that kids at summer camp would like.
8: From those teens at that summer camp, the song spread from church to church before making a leap from churches to political rallies. In 2021, How Great Is Our God showed up on the Reawaken America tour. Part traveling religious revival and part MAGA political rally, Reawaken America was led by President Trump's former national security advisor, Michael Flynn. Melody Noel Altavilla is a worship pastor at Revival Today Church in Santa Ana, California. She picked the music and led the singing on the Reawaken America tour. How Great Is Our God fit because it's easy to sing and people know the words.
12: So picking songs where people could hear it, you know, one chorus through and then catch on is great to unify the room, but also it's vertical. It gets people to remember who God is and the nature of God and to remember what really matters.
8: While on this tour, she says she had one of the most profound spiritual experiences of her life.
12: I just remember at the end of it coming off in the wings, and General Flynn was there and Roger Stone was there, and Roger's eyes were all watery. And General Flynn was like, "What was that?" And I'm like, "The Lord, that was crazy."
8: And this is why worship music works so well at political rallies.
13: It gives the space, an activist space, the idea that this is an act of worship to engage in this protest.
8: Leah Payne is a professor at Portland Seminary who studies Christian music. She says worship songs help people feel like God is right there with them, and that is a powerful tool.
13: It's like a emotional and spiritual shorthand.
8: But this makes some religious leaders really uncomfortable. Andrew Moore, a worship pastor at Woodmont Christian Church in Nashville, worries that the power of worship music is being used to send a message that God is taking sides.
14: It's like rubber stamping it as, this political ideology has been approved by religion. Stamp, I don't think Jesus is cool with that.
8: One thing seems clear. There's no going back to a time when How Great Is Our God is just a popular church song. Earlier this month, Chris Tomlin, who co-wrote and recorded How Great Is Our God, played at Rededicate 250, a prayer rally on the National Mall, organized in part by the White House. It was an event heavy on politics, but Tomlin avoided political statements as he took to the stage. He strapped on an acoustic guitar and led the crowd in a large-scale sing-along, while many stood and raised their hands to the sky.

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2: 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Starts in just a few seconds here. It is dropped quite a bit, 78 degrees in Hampton Roads. Showers and thunderstorms likely before 2 a.m. Low around 70 tonight and 81 tomorrow. Partly sunny skies, staying mostly clear through the evening. That'll be a nice break. It's 6:30.
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That's the androgynous band called Cigarettes After Sex on Out of the Box. They've put out 3 albums of very chill music so far, and that's the song that'll be on their next one called Twizzler. We heard from Goose. They're about to release their 3rd album in the past year and a half, and that was a song from it called Torero. And Ockerville Rivers started off the show with a song called Always Everything, the longtime jam band's first album in about 7 years. We'll have that song on it. I'm Paul Shagrew, and here's Katie Pruitt. She's put out 2 very successful albums so far and is about to follow those up with a new one. Here's a great song from her called Same Boat on Out of the Box.

Perhaps there's nowhere else I will ever be. I'm wondering, yeah, it seems to me that there's nowhere else that I would rather be. And if I could be anywhere, I'm right here by your side. If there was another now.

That's Beth Orton with a new song on Out of the Box. She started recording back in the 90s and will have a new album coming out soon that will be called The Ground Above. And that was Waiting. We heard Fantastic Cat before that from the former album of the week here called Cat Out of Hell. That was The Waiting Room.

Burton with a new song on Out of the Box. She started recording back in the 90s and will have a new album coming out soon that will be called The Ground Above, and that was Waiting. We heard Fantastic Cat before that from the former album of the week here called Cat Out of Hell. That was The Waiting Room. And Katie Pruitt started off that set with Same Boat, a song that'll be on her next release. I'm Paul Shagrew. The new one from Ryan Bingham has just been released. It's called They Call Us the Lucky Ones, and I love this song from it. It's called Americana on Out of the Box.

49 Winchester on Out of the Box, a band from way out in Southwest Virginia. They have been around for a little over 10 years now, and that was a song from their new album just out called Slowly. We heard Tift Merritt before that. She started recording back in the 2000s, but it's been 9 years since her last release. She's been doing a lot of stuff since the pandemic online, and that was a song that'll be on her new album called Someone to Watch the Band with Me. And we heard from Ryan Bingham with a song that sort of defined that whole set. It's called Americana, and it comes from his new album, They Call Us the Lucky Ones. I'm Paul Shagrew, and here's a song from the album of the week. I'm featuring the new one by the Jack Antonoff-led band called Bleachers. The album is called Everyone for 10 Minutes, and here's Sideways on Out of the Box.

We're freaking out here on Out of the Box with the help of Michigander and their new song. They're a one-man band who will be releasing his second full-length album soon called Over Before You Know It, and that was Freaking Out. We heard Tank and the Bangas before that with Move from their new release, and I'm featuring the new album by Bleachers, Everyone for 10 Minutes, as the album of the week, and I started that set off with a song from it called Sign. Sideways. You can hear my review of it at whrv.org/album of the week or by subscribing to the podcast, and I'll play plenty more from it all this week. Here's a new one from the beloved singer-songwriter from Seattle, Laura Veers. Her latest album will be called Temple Songs, and this is a song that just came out last week called Flying Into Darkness on Out of the Box.

That's a new one from Beck on Out of the Box called Ride Lonesome. It presumably will be on his next album, which will be his first in about 7 years. We heard Noah Kahan right before that. He's on the cover of the Rolling Stone this month, and that was a song from his new album called The Great Divide. That was Doors. And Laura Veers started off that set with Flying Into Darkness, her new song. 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It's all new rock, Americana, and blues. And from his new album just out, here's Teddy Thompson on Out of the Box. Yeah.